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1: Dear listeners, welcome to another episode of Scam Busters. Today I have with me a special guest, Dr. Charu Huria, Chief Executive Officer of the Australasian Human Capital Development Centre, Careers Counsellor and Sessional Academic Teaching in Local Universities in Business School. 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
2: Thank you so much for inviting me.
1: Now, let us know what kinds of scams are happening in the field of education courses and careers.
2: What I feel is that people are... So one, I feel that people get these text messages saying you can work from home, so many dollars an hour you can get. We will give you training on the work to be done. No qualifications are required or a limited qualification is required. So sometimes they can be very dodgy kind of text messages which come out of the blue. And we need to be careful that what links they are saying. So they say that click on this link and upload your details and we will contact you further after looking at those details. So now in the current world where we are having cyber threats quite a lot, so you need to be very, very cautious at what you are receiving and what you are responding to, what kind of messages you are clicking into, because the bad elements in the society are constantly trying to take advantage of people who are simple and who are more trusting.
1: Now, how can we identify fake job postings?
2: It's very difficult because now with the use of AI, everything looks genuine, and they are able to copy or imitate the exact business with their logos, everything, the color coding, everything looks very, very similar. And hence you may have to maybe sometimes ring up the company and look for their numbers on their website instead of using these links which are sent to you. You may look for any telltale signs of spelling errors, grammatical errors in the sentences which might be there, which may tell you a story that this could be fake. This may not be genuine company trying to reach you. And if you haven't applied for a job and someone is trying to reach you, yes, we do have headhunters and those kind of recruitment companies who are looking for talent and who could approach you, but you always have to be cautious that who are these people who are trying to reach you and what could be the reason.
1: Yes. Now, are work from home scams and fake jobs common?
2: Yes, they are pretty common. Unfortunately, because I was watching this 60 Minutes the other day where this lady who was homeless at a point of time, had no money to pay her basic bills, and suddenly she finds herself being approached by someone that you can do this work which we are offering you, and she was given a place to run a computer farm. So they were people who were actually sitting in a country which is banned by Australia, that they cannot be employed, where Australian government has put some bans there. And so fake people coming for interview for Australian companies, and people who were being given the job were also fake. They were not the real IDs. So the real people's whole persona was hacked from LinkedIn or somewhere, and the name is real, their CV is real, but the person is not real. So it is getting huge, unfortunately.
1: So scary. Now, how do scammers steal money?
2: They probably get you to give all your details. For example, your date of birth, place of birth, your name, your address. So many times when you go to the bank, these are the basic details which are required to open a bank account or do some transactions. And if these crucial details are with a scammer, then they can do an identity theft and they can use your ID to engage in some criminal activities.
1: Mm-hmm. So what do you suggest if a person sees a job? What steps should they take?
2: I would suggest that go to these platforms on the websites of the companies itself, for example, government organizations' website, and try to apply through those. For government, there is also those NSW jobs. So they are genuine platforms, and you're safe. Your data is safe.
1: In regard to international students, how can they identify before being scammed?
2: The same process that they need to go through a genuine real estate agent who's operating in the market, who's reputed, rather than going through referrals that someone said on Facebook or Marketplace. These places can be a bit risky because you don't know that who are these people who are saying they have a room to share. And then when you go there, maybe 10 other people who are also in the same situation, who have given the money, and there's no rental bond sign, no lease sign. And it can be very difficult for the student to handle that. When you're new to the country, you have no idea about the system.
1: Yes. What about airline ticket fraud?
2: There was a time when we heard quite a lot that there were these pop-up travel agents who are booking people's tickets and then they vanish with the money. But nowadays, I feel that people are going on the websites of the airlines itself and booking. So the more digital friendly the people are. But I can imagine that there are sections of our society who are not that literate in terms of computers. So they are highly, again, dependent upon these companies who could take advantage of their trust.
1: Yes. What about rental and hotel booking scams?
2: Rental car and hotel booking scams. Again, my advice is that always go through the trusted sites. Like if you want these companies which are well-known, established in the market, who are offering these services of rental cars, go to them only. There are insurances in place. The quality of the cars has been checked up. So you are safe with someone else's car. You're borrowing someone's car, and you don't want to be held liable for a dodgy car, yes, which is being given to you. So you need to go to the right places in the first place rather than trying to save a few dollars, which can become very expensive for the client.
1: Now, the fake travel agencies. How were the scammers producing fake travel agencies?
2: I don't know. It's the pop-up companies who may come up with, again, they have those skills to be able to set up the business and then have some trusting people who will buy from them. So my advice is always that go to the reputed companies. So those kind of companies which are in the market and have built a reputation, so that you can get a refund in case your travel plans change or you don't want to go ahead with it anymore. But you obviously need to look at the terms and conditions before booking, that what is refundable, what is not refundable. Many times we buy the cheaper ticket thinking there won't be any change in plans. It doesn't matter, we'll buy. but there is that fine print which says this is non-refundable ticket and you are taking it at your own risk because the refundable one is more expensive. So each airline will cover themselves, each agent will cover themselves, and I am not aware of any recent news where any of these kind of agents have been operating.
1: Now, Doctor, how is AI being used to produce fake voices and videos?
2: AI is able to duplicate, and we see these fake ads with using people, celebrities' voices coming up, convincing everyone that this is the right investment, this is the right thing to do. And many of these celebrities have come forward to say that my voice is being used, but this is not me. Mm-hmm. And hence, I think, again, as the technology advances, there are more opportunities for the bad elements to work with that technology, and more literacy is required amongst the community to put safeguards, because people who are a younger generation, they are working with the technology, so they can quickly spot what is a scam and what is not, compared to older generation who are still learning these changes, what is AI and how can it impact our lives. So you have to be much more skeptical, I believe, that what you see, you should not immediately believe, because it could be AI-generated content. It could be a content which is giving messages which are not true. Again, you have to be cautious. You have to be more aware of what's going on. Keep an eye on the media reports which are coming through. There is a government website on ScamAware. Go on that website. If you have been scammed, then report it to the government. There is a number given which says that you need to report any of the scams here, provide any evidence of what has happened. So the government has brought in a lot of measures to prevent these kind of scams happening. But people need to also be very proactive and report to Australian government by going on the right websites to tell them that this is what has happened. And then government works together with the telcos and other companies to prevent future frauds from happening.
1: Yes. So, Doctor, what do you think about where is the scam technology going?
2: It's very difficult to predict where it is going, but in a modern society, there is both sides to the coin. The technology can be used positively, it can be used negatively. The people who have a positive mind will try to see how can we use this to benefit the society. And those who may have some, they want to take advantage of that for any personal gain or selfish reason at the cost of society, they will try to do that. So that's I think human nature, where we always have to be cautious that technology is technology, and the advancement of technology is happening very, very fast. Mm-hmm. And hence we have to be very aware.
1: In the business, how can we identify fake invoices?
2: Again, that one is more about ethics, business ethics. Mm-hmm. Because sometimes people, if their ethical standards, their own moral standards are low, then they will try to do anything for whatever reasons they are making these fake invoices. Mm-hmm. From a customer perspective, we need to be asking the right questions, like the ABN number. Can you tell me about your website? Can you, do you have an office? So how long have you been in business? So they could be people who are recent startups, but we are not saying that they should be not trusted. It's just that from a customer perspective that you need to, if you want an invoice which you want to put as a business expense, or you're looking for warranties to cover you later for any repairs done to the house or something, then it's, and fair trading also has licenses with the names written. So if you are asking a tradie to come and do some work for you, then you need to check that they have the license given to them. And you need to verify that on the fair trading website to see that this person has the license and it is not already expired. For me, see, I feel that any entrepreneur who wants to set up a business or has set up a business is CEO of their company. So I wouldn't say that they are fake people. They're genuine people who have set up their business. They may have an ABN and they may be a startup, but they're still CEO of their business. Corporate phishing attacks, I think, again, is to get corporate information and try to use that for their own purposes or blackmail the corporate. After getting their information, it could be medical records of people. We have had Medibank and so many other companies who have been attacked in the past. And so it's just data which can be sold in the black market. So insider fraud is usually when someone has insider information. So they are working in the company, they have these sensitive confidential information, which then they use to gain advantage for themselves. They might share that information with a friend outside, and then that person, it could be, for example, buying or selling shares. So if this person knows the market is going to go down, this is what we need to do. Can you buy some for me too? I'm giving you a tip. This is going to happen. And that person then gets advantage from that information and gives this person also a share of that profits. Then it is insider information. It's difficult to be running a business in the current world because of the fuel costs going up, and so much of small business especially struggles a lot just because they don't have enough cash flow and they are so dependent upon things going smoothly. And earlier it was COVID and now it is this fuel crisis. So every small trigger can create a lot of problems. I think the only way small businesses can protect themselves is trying to be resilient, trying to always looking at the support which is given by government. There was, our treasurer was announcing some initiatives related to small business, that what they can do or what they are doing to help small businesses. And I also think that small businesses always need to have some buffer for these kind of exigencies, because it's inevitable that things will happen. And as a small business, you need to know how to safeguard your interests in the short term and the long term. The legal steps, probably a law company would be able to help, because it's all about then reporting to the scamware, to the government, to the police, that this is what has happened, building up your case, and then maybe hiring a lawyer. If you know who are the people who have scammed you, then you have to take action accordingly. My world is very limited. I work with people which are much more, they are in this, for example, students who are here with big dreams, studying, and there is never any time to talk to them about what scam they have faced. And in terms of my other business, career counseling, again, it's people who are wanting direction about how they should move forward in life. So my area is not that I get in contact often with people who have experienced this.
1: That's good. I just can imagine that some might be scammed into thinking, like, if they travel to another country, they will come to do this course that will qualify them for such and such that the student wants, but it turns out to be different, like underneath that, what they were wishing for. Have you ever heard of such a thing?
2: No, I haven't really heard that kind of a thing. Maybe just because maybe I'm working for good universities, so they have their checks and balances of bringing the students in and putting them into courses. Mm-hmm. Students are very aware of what course they are enrolling, why they are enrolling for that course, and how it's going to help with their career path. So no, I have never heard a story from any student related to that.
1: And what about business colleges open? Has anything very suspicious happened in regard to they let the students overseas think that this is a degree in university, but it turns out to be that it's actually that they need to study something, then they need to apply to go to university?
2: No, I haven't heard of that because... Just because I am working with the right kind of organizations who have good ethical standards and who wouldn't do that to the student. I know, I'm glad, because otherwise it can be very stressful for teachers too if they find out that this is what's going on in their workplace.
1: Of course. And what would you advise people in regard to scams? In general, what's the advice?
2: I think trust your instinct and look at what is in front of you. If it is too good to be true, then it is. You need to verify things because, for example, I got this email the other day saying they're looking for counseling services, but I said I am more into career counseling and not counseling as such. And that person said, I just want to talk through email only, and gave some names and date of births of people who they would want to help through this process. And I got one of the IT persons to have a look at that email. And that person said, look at the origin of this email. It had KKK something at gmail.com. And he said, this is a big red flag. You should not be responding to this kind of email coming through. It could be AI generated. It could be a fraud. So, people have to just, unfortunately, be very, very alert to what's going on.
1: Thank you so much, Doctor, for accepting my invitation and benefiting us.
2: No problem. I'm glad I could help. Thanks for the invite.

Dear listeners, welcome back. Now, there is a media release that we need to hear about. It's very important in regard to cybersecurity, and it was given to me by MediaCast. And thank you, MediaCast, for allowing me to use your resources as well as some radio grabs from an interview with Carissa Breen, cybersecurity expert. So firstly, the media release. So they said, free cyber readiness program launches as cyber incidents impact 1 in 3 Australian small businesses. New research reveals 3 in 5, 60%, Aussie small businesses do not have a cyber plan in place, despite a third, 35%, having experienced a cyber incident. Sole traders are the most vulnerable group, with over 3/4, 79%, lacking a cyber response plan, and more than a third, 38%, taking no action after experiencing a cyber incident. To help small businesses strengthen their cyber resilience, Optus is launching Future Fit, a series of free expert-led national workshops and online sessions from May to October. New research reveals Australian small businesses are dangerously unprepared for cyber attacks. Despite 1 in 3 having experienced an incident, more than half don't believe they're a target, and 3 in 5 still lack a cyber plan. The findings commissioned by Optus reveal that small businesses are spending an average of just 2 hours a month on cyber attack prevention measures, with 1 in 5 dedicating no time at all. Sole traders are the most vulnerable group, with over 3/4 lacking a cyber response plan and more than a third taking no action after experiencing an incident. When attacks occur, the impact is immediate and disruptive. A third of affected businesses lose time and resources on recovery. 1 in 5 experience productivity losses due to system outages, and 18% suffer direct financial loss. Of those targeted, phishing and email scams accounted for over a third of incidents, followed by malware or virus infection and hackers impersonating a trusted contact. To address these challenges, Optus has developed Future Fit, a free program offering a series of expert-led interactive workshops and online sessions designed specifically for small businesses. Running from May to October, the program provides practical real-world strategies to strengthen cyber resilience, helping to improve security practices, upskill staff, and prepare effective incident response plans. As small businesses become increasingly vulnerable to cyber threats, access to practical support and education is more important than ever. Future Fit will deliver in-person workshops across Sydney, Melbourne, Albury, Brisbane, Adelaide, Busselton, and Perth, alongside online sessions for businesses nationwide. Now, there was an interview, the representative and Carissa Breen, a cybersecurity expert, and it included the questions about the new research, why small businesses are increasingly targeted, how Future Fit strengthens cyber resilience, what can small businesses do to reduce the risk, and where can Australians go to learn more. So stay with me, and inshallah we'll be listening to Carissa Breen, cybersecurity expert, talk about this.

Welcome to the program, dear listeners. We start with the name of Allah. We praise Allah and thank Allah for the blessing of Islam. We humbly ask Allah to raise the rank of Prophet Muhammad sallallahu alayhi wa sallam and his kind al and companions, and to protect his nation from that which he fears for them. Thereafter, dear listeners, solidarity, cooperation, and standing together are important and basic elements for constructing a sound, united Islamic society. If the sincere Muslim were to take a brief look at the situation of Muslims at large throughout the world, it would be enough to make him active in establishing unity among Muslims. Moreover, a quick glance at the situation prior to and after the renewal of the call to Islam by Prophet Muhammad sallallahu alayhi wa sallam would shed bright light on the sound foundation for unity among Muslims. The last prophet before Prophet Muhammad sallallahu alayhi wa sallam was Prophet Isa, also known as Jesus, peace be upon him. The followers of Prophet Isa, who adhered to the religion of Islam, started diminishing in numbers after Prophet Isa was raised to the sky and ignorance started to become more evident among the people. Before Prophet Muhammad sallallahu alayhi wa sallam renewed the call to Islam, the people were living in an era of ignorance. It was a period of time when widespread ignorance prevailed. During that time, the Arabs in the Arabian Peninsula were scattered tribes dispersed throughout the land and fighting and plundering each other. The intensity of the wars that took place among them drove some people to bury their daughters alive to escape the scandal should their daughters be captured by warring tribes. The strong did injustice to the weak. Women were considered worthless just because they were female. Drinking alcohol was prevalent. Men could have 10 dozens of wives at the same time. The people unrightfully worshipped many stones and idols. Some even worshipped idols made from dates, and when they felt hungry, they would eat them. Many people buried their female children out of fear of poverty. Prostitution became widespread, and unjust tribal solidarity, known as Asabiyya, prevailed. This was the situation that prevailed before the Prophet came with his message. The people were living in dungeons of ignorance and darkness.

When the Prophet received the revelation of prophethood, he began to call the people to Islam. The Prophet made reference to the state of ignorance prevalent at the time in a hadith related by Muslim and others. He said, بَدَأَ الدِّينُ غَرِيبًا وَسَيَعُودُ غَرِيبًا كَمَا بَدَأَ فَطُوبَى لِلْغُرَبَاءِ قِيلَ وَمَنِ الْغُرَبَاءُ يَا رَسُولَ اللَّهِ قَالَ الَّذِينَ يُصْلِحُونَ مَا أَفْسَدَ النَّاسُ مِنْ سُنَّتِي مِنْ بَعْدِي. This hadith means, when this religion started, it was strange to the people, and it shall be strange again, as it was when it started. Extremely blessed at that time will be the strangers, those who correct the contraventions of people to my sunnah after me.

At first, dear listeners, the people felt that the religion was strange due to the rampant state of ignorance in which they were living. They were used to ignorantly and unrightfully worship many idols at the time the Prophet came to tell them to worship one and only one God who does not resemble the creation. They felt that this was so strange because of the ignorance in which they were drowning. In the aforementioned hadith, the Prophet established that this religion would again become strange to many people because ignorance would again prevail. He also established that when that time comes, some people will stand up and correct the misconceptions in the minds of others, those who will teach the people what the Prophet came with and who will warn against those who contravene his laws.

Some people might wonder, what was the result when the Prophet established his call? Well, the people united and their hearts and hands joined together. Those who immigrated from Mecca to Al-Madina were graciously received by the Ansar, the people of Al-Madina. The bonds of brotherhood were established to such an extent that a member of the Ansar offered to split his wealth and belongings with a Muslim brother from Mecca. They united and sacrificed their money, wealth, and efforts together. They accepted many hardships for the purpose of raising the banner of Islam, the message the Prophet brought to them. Within a few years, they became one body expressing solidarity. As a result, they became united in the Arabian Peninsula. They opened Mecca and went far beyond the Arabian Peninsula, teaching about Islam.

Allah Ta'ala said in Surah Ali Imran, Ayah 103, قال الله تعالى وَاعْتَصِمُوا بِحَبْلِ اللَّهِ جَمِيعًا وَلَا تَفَرَّقُوا وَاذْكُرُوا نِعْمَةَ اللَّهِ عَلَيْكُمْ إِذْ كُنْتُمْ أَعْدَاءً فَأَلَّفَ بَيْنَ قُلُوبِكُمْ فَأَصْبَحْتُمْ بِنِعْمَتِهِ إِخْوَانًا. This ayah means, adhere to the true religion of Allah and do not disunite. Recall the endowment of Allah upon you, that you were enemies and Allah mended your hearts together. Hence, they became one united nation. The lack of adherence to the true religion of Allah causes disunity. Moreover, adhering to the true religion of Allah requires one to be knowledgeable about it. The era in which these achievements were brought about was undoubtedly characterized by knowledge. It was characterized by that knowledge of the religion the Prophet brought to the people. Hence, we can draw clear conclusions. When ignorance prevailed, the people were disunited and enmity was widespread among them. When the Prophet brought the knowledge of the true religion to the companions, they accepted and implemented it, and consequently became united.

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1: What did the prophet bring to his people? He called the people to worship one and only one God, whose name is Allah. He taught the people that Allah exists, and his existence is without a beginning and without an ending. He taught the people Allah does not resemble any of the creation, and hence he is not a body. He is not a soul. He does not occupy places. He is not subject to time. He cannot be imagined in the minds. Delusions do not conceive him. He taught the people Allah is attributed with the perfect befitting attributes. He is attributed with power, will, knowledge, hearing, sight, life, and kalam, which means speech. None of the attributes of Allah are similar to the attributes of the creation. None of his attributes develop or change. None of his attributes are sequential. No attribute precedes or follows another. In Surah Ash-Shura, Ayah 11, Allah attributed to himself, قال الله تعالى ليس كمثله شيء, which means nothing is like Allah in any way whatsoever. From that, dear listeners, the scholars of Islam established a well-known statement, the Nun al-Misri, Thawban ibn Ibrahim and Imam Ahmad ibn Hanbal said, مهما تصورت ببالك فالله بخلاف ذلك, which means, whatever you imagine in your mind, Allah is different from it. This is because what one imagines in one's mind is a creation, and Allah does not resemble the creation. At the end, we ask Allah to guide us to what is acceptable, enable us to always be steadfast on the sunnah of the Prophet, and to be always protectors and defenders of the creed that the Prophet brought to the people. We ask Allah for all of us to be wise and active in propagating the true message of Islam to the people. Ameen.

0: Dear brothers and sisters in Islam, once the Prophet was crying. He was asked, "What is making you cry, O Prophet of Allah?" He said, "What means? I miss my loved ones." They said, "Are we not your loved ones, O Prophet of Allah?" The Prophet sallallahu alaihi wasallam said, "What means? Rather, you are my companions. As for my loved ones, they are those nations who will come after I pass on and will believe in me without meeting me."
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I start with the name of Allah. I praise Him and thank Him. I ask Him to raise the rank of Prophet Muhammad and to protect his Muslim followers from whatever he feared for them. We mentioned that our Prophet was born an orphan. Lady Halima nursed him for some time. His mother died when he was 6 years old. His grandfather, Abdul Muttalib, took care of him for 2 years, then he died. Abu Talib, his uncle, cared for him from that point on, from the age 8 and so on. The blessings of the Prophet were clear from early age. Food was in abundance in his presence. And here is an event that took place in Medina when the Prophet عليه السلام was about 60 years old. We said that this was not the first time food is blessed at the hands of the Prophet. Abu Huraira, may Allah accept his deeds, said, and this is in a hadith narrated by Al-Imam Al-Bukhari in Kitab, in the Riqaq chapter. Abu Huraira, may Allah accept his deeds, said, by Allah, means I swear by Allah, who no one is God but Allah, I used out of hunger to press my stomach against the ground, or I would tie a stone over it. One day I was sitting by the side of a public thoroughfare, means a pathway, when the Prophet sallallahu alaihi wasallam passed by me. On seeing me, he smiled and recognized from my face my condition. He said, Abu Hir, in Arabic, Aba Hir. I responded, I am here, O Messenger of Allah. لبيك يا رسول الله. He said, follow me. And he walked on. I followed him. On reaching home, he sought the permission of the house occupants and entered. He also permitted me to enter. Therein, means in the house, he found a cup of milk. He asked the occupants, means the people of the house, from where has this milk come? They said, it is a present for you from a man or a woman. He called me, Abu Hir. I responded, I'm here at your service, O Messenger of Allah. He said, go and bring the Suffah people into me. Abu Huraira said to himself, the Suffah people were the guests of the Muslims. They had no house or family, no property, and no one with whom they could live. So those people of As-Suffah are the poor Muslims. They used to stay at the end, at the back of the masjid of the Prophet sallallahu alaihi wasallam, and the Muslims who are other than them, they would bring them food to eat, and sometimes they take them to their own homes and host them and feed them. So those people were dedicated to attend the sessions of the Prophet sallallahu alaihi wasallam. They were poor, but they would not ask people for things. And people of Al-Madinah knew of their situations and they were helping them in different ways. So the Prophet alaihi salatu wasallam used to do the same thing. He would take care of them. He was like as if there is their sponsor. So now the Prophet عليه الصلاة والسلام told Abu Huraira to go and get them. And their numbers
vary between 50, sometimes 300. So their number vary from one time to another, but they're certainly more than 50 at one point in time. So the Prophet والسلام, said to Abu Huraira, go and bring the Suffah people in to me. So Abu Huraira thought to himself, he said, whenever the Prophet وسلم, received charity, he used to send it to them and would not retain any of it for himself. Because, you know, the Prophet والسلام, is not allowed to take sadaqah, to take charity, but he would give it to the poor Muslims. So the Prophet was not allowed to take any kind of charity, whether it is zakah or otherwise. However, when he received, means the Prophet, received a gift, he would send for them and he would share this gift with the people of As-Suffah, the Suffah people. Suffah is means something that is a shade at the end of the Masjid of the Prophet. On this occasion, sending for them saddened me. Abu Huraira said, okay, there was one cup of milk, and he, the Prophet, told me to go and get those people, that could be 50 or more people, to share this cup of milk with them. So on this occasion, Abu Huraira said, sending for them saddened me. I thought, how would this milk be enough for all of them? I deserve it more than others, means I'm hungry, so I deserve it, so that by drinking it, I might gain some strength. It's not to fill his stomach, just to get some strength. When the Suffa people come, of course, he said that the order of the Prophet is clear to bring them, so there is no other choice but to follow the orders of the Prophet. So he went and got them. When the Suffa people come, the Prophet ﷺ will order me to give them milk. Then how much of this milk will get to me? However, there is no escape from obeying Allah and obeying His Messenger ﷺ. Thus, I went to them and called them. They came and asked for permission to come in, which was granted. They came in and took their seats. The Prophet said, Abu Hir. I responded, I'm here at your service, O Messenger of Allah. He said, take the cup of milk and give it to them. So I took the cup and passed it to one man who would drink his fill and return it to me. Then I would give it to the next man who would drink his fill and return it to me. I kept doing so until the cup reached the Prophet sallallahu alaihi wasallam. By that time, all, means all of these people who had come, had drunk their fill. The Prophet ﷺ looked at me and smiled and said, Abu Hir, I responded, I'm here at your service, O Messenger of Allah. He said, now only you and I are left. I said, you said the truth, O Messenger of Allah. He said, sit down and drink. So I sat down and drank. Then he said, drink. He kept on saying, drink to me, until I said, by the one who sent you with the truth, means by Allah, I swear by Allah, I can find no more room for it. I can find no more room for it. I'm so full, I cannot, you know, drink anymore. He said, show or give it to me. So after he finished, the Prophet said, show me the cup of milk or give it to me. I gave it to him. He thanked Allah, the Prophet sallallahu alaihi wasallam, said Bismillah, and drank the rest of the milk. So we could say that one cup of milk was enough for many people. And this is, as we said, was not the only incident. There were incidents in his childhood and when he became also a prophet that are mentioned in the seerah of the Prophet sallallahu alaihi wasallam. Now, let's continue with our book on page 40. It was just like the third paragraph from the bottom. The authors, may Allah have mercy on them, said, there were no schools in Arabia at that time, and few people of the city could read or write.
Muhammad sallallahu alayhi wa sallam grew up not reading or writing, not because he was unable, but because he did not go to school for that knowledge. Although he did not attend school, Muhammad sallallahu alayhi wa sallam knew and spoke the Arabic language flawlessly. Muhammad sallallahu alayhi wa sallam memorized information without the need to write it down. When Muhammad sallallahu alayhi wa sallam was 12, he went with Abu Talib, who was a merchant, towards the land of Ash-Sham. Remember, the land of Ash-Sham includes Lebanon, Syria, Jordan, and Palestine. A priest called Bahira saw Muhammad sallallahu alayhi wa sallam. So that priest was in the area of Ash-Sham. He knew immediately that there was something special about Muhammad. He embraced him and then offered him food. Then he uncovered Muhammad's back, looking for a mark between his shoulders that he knew that the last prophet would have. So there was a mark, we call in Arabic, Khatamun Nubuwa, and the seal of prophethood is a raised flesh between the prophet's shoulders. It is at the top of his left shoulder, and it has the size of a pigeon egg. It's red in color, and it's surrounded by black hairs combined like a mole. So Bahira knew signs of the last prophet from the teachings of Prophet Jesus alayhi salam that had been preserved. Chapter 5, the blessed household of the Messenger of God sallallahu alayhi wasallam. We know from our beloved Prophet, peace and blessings be upon him, that he was a shepherd at some time in his life. He in fact said in a hadith, مَا مِن نَبِيٍّ إِلَّا وَرَعَ الْغَنَمِ. So there is no prophet but worked as a shepherd, but, you know, attended to sheep. If you have a cat at home, you need to take care of it. Make sure that it has enough food and water. If it goes for a while out of your sight, let's say 2 hours, you say, oh, I don't know what happened to it, and you start worrying about it. The shepherd does the same. However, the difference is that he has a group of sheep, could be 20 or 50 sheep. So they go out in the open and to graze, for example, and there are wolves, hyenas, different type of dangerous animals that are ready to attack the sheep. So the shepherd needs to be patient with the sheep, caring for them, or else he will start losing them one at a time or in groups. So our prophet said that every prophet tended sheep. Being a shepherd helped to prepare the prophets for the great task of caring for and guiding people. By the time Prophet Muhammad sallallahu alayhi wa sallam was 25 years old, he was known in Mecca by the name of Al-Amin, the trustworthy, because of his good traits. Also, he was known as Sadiq, which means the truthful, the one who does not lie. Abu Talib was suffering from being quite poor. Hence, when an opportunity came for his nephew to make some money through trade, Abu Talib encouraged him to pursue it, even though he feared for his safety. So we said earlier that Abu Talib was a poor person with large number of family members, children. So he needed the money, and he used to be a tradesperson. So whenever he could encourage Prophet Muhammad sallallahu alayhi wasallam to earn money to bring for the family, then he would do it, although he feared for his safety, as we mentioned. Trading was a point of pride for the people of Quraysh. They did not have agriculture. Their land was mainly mountains and barren. So their main skill was trading. Abu Talib said, O nephew, I am a man with no money.
We had bad years and we have no money or trade. The caravan of your people is about to leave to the Sham area. Khadija, the daughter of Khuwaylid, Khadija bint Khuwaylid, is hiring men from your people to trade for her. If you go to her and let her know you are available, she will prefer you to others because of what she has heard about your integrity. I dislike, Abu Talib continued to say, I dislike your going to the Sham area, and I fear for your safety. The Messenger of God told his uncle that Khadija might send after him. Abu Talib said, I worry that she may hire someone else. Means if you wait till she decides to hire you, she may have already hired many people. So I suggest that you go to her. Khadija bint Khuwaylid was a trading woman with a high status. She became wealthy from her business of sending her goods to Asham to sell and buy other goods to bring back to Mecca to sell. You know, in Al-Quran, in Surah Quraysh, Allah said, Bismillahir Rahmanir Rahim, li'ilafi Quraysh, إِلَافِهِمْ رِحْلَةَ الشِّتَاءِ وَالصَّيْفِ فَلْيَعْبُدُوا رَبَّ هَذَا الْبَيْتِ الَّذِي أَطْعَمَهُمْ مِنْ جُوعٍ وَآمَنَهُمْ مِنْ خَوْفٍ. 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One in the summer, going north to the Sham area from Mecca, and one in the winter, south to go to Yemen. So these are trading trips. So they trade, exchange goods with other people. So Khadija used to hire men, give them money to invest, and share the profits with those men, with them. Khadija knew of the dialogue between Muhammad and his uncle. She already knew of the truthfulness, trustworthiness, and good manners of the Prophet. She said, I did not know that he was interested in this, means in trading. She sent after him. She said to him, I received the news about your truthfulness, trustworthiness, and good manners. I will pay you double what I pay any other man of your people. The Prophet agreed and told his uncle. Abu Talib said, this is sustenance that God gave to you. Prophet Muhammad sallallahu alaihi wasallam set out with Khadija's servant Maysara until they reached the market of Busra in the Sham area. If you remember that the mother of the Prophet alaihi salatu wasallam, you know, saw a light come out of her that lit the camels in the area of Busra, so it's in the edges of the area of Asham. The uncle of Prophet Muhammad sallallahu alaihi wasallam told those involved to take care of Muhammad sallallahu alaihi wasallam. So whoever went in that caravan was asked by Abu Talib to have an eye on Prophet Muhammad because he was worried about his safety. Muhammad sallallahu alaihi wasallam went under the shade of a tree close to the hut of a monk who knew Maysara. Maysara, he goes back and forth for trading for Khadija. So he was known to that monk. The monk was called Nastura. Nastura asked, who is this under the tree? Maysara told him, a man from Quraysh of Mecca. The monk told him, told Maysara, the one under that tree is a prophet. Then he asked Maysara, does he have some redness in his eyes? Maysara said, yes, it never leaves him. Means the white part of the eyes of the Prophet sallallahu alaihi wasallam, the white part is mixed with redness. So that redness never leaves that whiteness. So this is a description of the eyes of the Prophet sallallahu alaihi wasallam that we need to keep in mind. That makes his eyes beautiful.
So the monk said, he is the last prophet. I wish I would be alive when he is ordered to leave his city. Nastura knew this sign from the teachings of Prophet Jesus alayhi salam. This is Nastura, different from Bahira, the one who met with Abu Talib the first time. Maisara understood the words of Nastura. In the market of Busra, where people are buying and selling, the messenger of God sold his goods and brought goods. He had a dispute with a man. The man swore by Al-Lat and Al-Uzza, two idols. So this man, being a pagan or an idol worshipper, he worshipped two idols. One is called Al-Lat and the other one is called Al-Uzza. So when he had that dispute with the Prophet, he swore by these two idols, Al-Lat and Al-Uzza. The messenger of God said, I never swear by them. The man said, this is true. Then he told Maisara privately, this is a prophet. Our clergy find his description in their books. Maisara understood these words. Then everyone in the caravan left, heading back to Mecca. During their trip, Maisara noticed that a cloud was always above the Prophet ﷺ, shading him from the sun. Maisara loved the messenger of God and accompanied him as if he was the messenger's slave. So although he was the servant of Khadija, he acted in this trip as if he were the slave of our messenger sallallahu alayhi wasallam, because during the trip, which may take around 2 months from Mecca to the area of Ash-Sham, you know, having camels, and the camels are loaded with articles or trading materials, so they're not going to be running, they will be walking slowly. So it's going to take a round trip about 2 months. So if this Maisara was with the Prophet for that long time, he get to know the Prophet, to notice things about him. So it is enough for Maisara to know the Prophet sallallahu alaihi wasallam during that trip, and of course to love him for his qualities, for his excellent manners. They returned to Mecca, means the caravan, the Prophet and Maisara, and arrived at noon time. So the sun would be above the heads there. Khadija was with some women and saw him riding in with a cloud shading him. She showed that to her friends, who were surprised. It means she made sure that her friends, her female friends, were seeing the same thing, that this cloud is following the Prophet sallallahu alaihi wasallam, shading him from the sun. Because if she did not ask her friends about seeing the same thing, people may say, oh, maybe you had a sunstroke and you imagined it. So there were witnesses that this was happening. And Maisara, of course, noticed the same thing. The messenger of God told her about the profits that they had made, the gains that they had made, and she was happy. Then Maisara told her about the monk and the man in the marketplace and how Muhammad sallallahu alaihi wasallam was shaded. So all of this were noticed and told to Khadija. The messenger of God gave Khadija her goods. She profited twice as much as usual, and she paid him twice as much as she had mentioned earlier. So she gave him 4 times as much as anyone else would be paid. She was a very honorable and intelligent woman, had a high status, and was the wealthiest of all women of Quraysh. Every man desired to marry her if he could. One of Lady Khadija's friends gave our Prophet a hint that Lady Khadija would accept a marriage proposal from him. Prophet Muhammad sallallahu alaihi wasallam went to Lady Khadija's uncle with his uncle Hamza and proposed to her. So this was the habit, that a man who is interested in marrying a woman would go to a man
who's a relative of the lady, of the woman, and proposed, tell him about the proposal. And usually he goes accompanied by also some people, some men who are known in the community as a support. So the Prophet went with his uncle Hamza, who was also known among Quraysh, and proposed to marry Khadija, talking to her uncle. The Prophet was 25 and she was 40. So you have 15 years of Khadija ahead of the Prophet sallallahu alaihi wasallam. She was older than him. Although they were not of the same age, they loved each other dearly and had a very happy marriage. After his marriage to Lady Khadija, the young man Muhammad sallallahu alaihi wasallam had comfort that was new to him. Although Khadija was at an age where many women stop having children, she gave birth to 6 children with her husband. You know, people, modern doctors or medical staff, they would say that the probability of a woman giving birth after the age of 40 is slim. But here, Lady Khadija gave the Prophet 6 children. The first boy named Al-Qasim died very young. We know the Prophet is Abul Qasim, the father of Al-Qasim. This is a kunya of the Prophet sallallahu alaihi wasallam. So Al-Qasim, the first boy, died at a very young age. This was one of the many hardships that Prophet Muhammad sallallahu alaihi wasallam and Lady Khadija suffered with beautiful patience. They had 4 daughters, Zainab, Ruqayya, Umm Kulthum, and Fatima. All of these children were born before Prophet Muhammad sallallahu alaihi wasallam received the revelation before the age of 40. It is said that their last child was a boy named Abdullah, who was born after our Prophet received the revelation, when Lady Khadija, may God raise her exalted rank, was past the age of 50. Abdullah was also called At-Tayyib and At-Tahir. This son also died young, which made some evil people mock our Prophet that he had no sons. They claimed that the Prophet sallallahu alaihi wasallam would be forgotten due to having no sons to carry his name. You know, according to the Arabs and others, at the same time, the sons are the carriers of the father's name. So with no son, they claim that the Prophet was cut off, and people will not remember him. They called him Abtar. And Allah subhanahu wa ta'ala revealed Surah Al-Kawthar. بسم الله الرحمن الرحيم

of, who is unknown, who is not famous. I mean, I always tell them, I try to remember this man's name when I give classes, and I keep forgetting him. But Muhammad sallallahu alayhi wa sallam has been and is still the most famous man on earth. So he has millions of followers all over earth, spreading his teachings of goodness, mercy, compassion, and justice. Before receiving the revelation, the Prophet gave two of his daughters in marriage. At that time, when our Prophet received the revelation, Fatima was still young and unmarried, living at home with her beloved parents. Also in the household were Ali, the son of Abu Talib, means the cousin of the Prophet, Zayd ibn Haritha, and Barakah. All of these were in the household of the Prophet. All of these people became great Muslims and dear companions of our beloved Prophet sallallahu alayhi wasallam. All of these companions have interesting stories. Lady Fatima, may God bless her greatly, became the best woman of her time. She was the only daughter of our Prophet to outlive him. She died 6 months after his death. So all of the children of the Prophet died before him, with the exception of Fatima, who died 6 months after the Prophet's death. Fatima was a woman of great faith, radiallahu anha. As a young girl, she saw her father hurt so much by the blasphemers. She helped her blessed father in her own way and was very dear to him. Fatima grew up to give birth to the beloved grandsons of our Prophet through her marriage with her second paternal cousin, Ali ibn Abi Talib. The beloved grandsons are Al-Hasan and Al-Husayn radiallahu anhuma. Prophet Muhammad sallallahu alayhi wa sallam wanted to help his uncle Abu Talib, who had helped him when he was a young orphan. Remember, he took care of him from the age of 8. He offered to care for Ali to help ease Abu Talib with his financial responsibilities. Al-Abbas, is the uncle of the Prophet, the brother of Abu Talib, took in his brother's other son, Ja'far. Abu Talib kept his son, Aqil, with him. Aqil was the eldest son. So this is a practice when you know of a family that is suffering to support their children, you may offer to take the grant or the spending off the shoulders of the parents by, you know, having one of their child or more if you can, and spend on them. So that's what the Prophet said by taking Ali in, Al-Abbas taking Ja'far, and Abu Talib gets his eldest son, Aqil. Hence, Ali had the greatest blessing of being raised by the best of the creation. So now Ali is raised in the house of the Prophet. So he had all that chance to be all that time with the Prophet and learn from him. Ali was only 10 years old when the revelation came to his cousin, Prophet Muhammad sallallahu alayhi wasallam. So the Prophet was 40, Ali was 10. So you could see there is 30 years difference in age between the Prophet and Ali radiallahu anhu. Now another person, Zayd ibn Haritha, was a slave of Lady Khadija. She gave him to our Prophet, who later set him free. Although Zayd became free, he loved Muhammad sallallahu alayhi wasallam so much that he wanted to stay living with him. Even when the true father of Zayd found that his son was alive, Zayd preferred to live with Prophet Muhammad sallallahu alayhi wasallam rather than go with his real father. When the father showed up, the Prophet said, Zayd, you know, he left to Zayd to choose whether to stay with him or to go with his father. And Zayd preferred to live with the Prophet rather than going with his real father. Seeing that, means when the Prophet saw that Zayd wants to stay with him, Prophet Muhammad sallallahu alayhi wasallam adopted Zayd. And he was thus called Zayd ibn Muhammad, Zayd the son of Muhammad,

until God made adoption prohibited. He then was again called Zayd ibn Haritha. And this needs explanation. When we say the adoption is prohibited, means giving a person, saying that a person is your child when he is not your child. So Zayd was not the son of Muhammad, so he was the son of Al-Haritha. So you may have a child added to your household and taking care of this child, raising the child, etc. But you are not allowed to say, this is my own child, my biological child, or my blood child. Because the blood child inherits his father, inherits his parent, when the parent dies. This child who was brought into the family, called adopted, has no right to inherit the dead parent. And also, for example, if that adopting parent has a daughter, means blood daughter, this adopted child is still marriageable to that daughter. He doesn't become her own brother, and so there should be rules that observe she cannot be alone with him, they cannot touch, she cannot show her aura to him. So that's the adoption that we're talking about that is prohibited. Just claiming that this adopted child to be a biological child. But to have him in and to raise him and teach him the religious rules, taking care of him, has a lot of reward. So just differentiate between the two cases. Baraka was, as was said earlier, the slave of our Prophet's father. She was a woman from East Africa. Our Prophet sallallahu alaihi wasallam set her free. She continued to stay with the Prophet's household and enjoyed the great blessings of seeing the last Prophet sallallahu alaihi wasallam grow up and become the greatest teacher of mankind. She continued to live close to the Prophet sallallahu alaihi wasallam even after the immigration. God made her a woman of great faith to the extent that he endowed an extraordinary event on her. When the hijra, the immigration from Mecca to Medina, became an obligation on the Muslims, Baraka had to make the trip from Mecca to Medina by herself. Remember, her other name is Ayman. En route to Medina means on the way to Medina. She had no water left. She became very thirsty. A short time later, she heard the flapping of wings and saw a pitcher of water come down. Baraka drank from that water, after which she never felt thirsty again. Later, she married Zayd ibn Haritha, and they had a son called Usama, who was also a very dear person to the Prophet sallallahu alaihi wasallam. So Zayd was called Hibbu Rasulillah, and Usama was called Hibbu Rasulillah, who is the son of Hibbu Rasulillah. Means he, Usama, was the beloved to the Prophet, the son of Zayd, who is also the beloved to the Prophet sallallahu alaihi wasallam. Inshallah, we'll stop here. لا إله إلا الله اللهم صل على سيدنا محمد وعلى آله وصحبه وسلم

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1: Hello, I'm Alyssa Delfs. Australia and Fiji have sealed a new defence alliance, marking a major diplomatic win for Anthony Albanese for influence in the Pacific. The Prime Minister inked Fiji as Australia's fourth regional ally in a signing ceremony with his Fijian counterpart at State House in Suva this morning. The Ocean of Peace Alliance and Vuvale Union Agreement join the list of deals finalised by the Albanese government with Pacific nations. Australia has mutual defence pacts with the US and New Zealand, with Papua New Guinea's Puk Puk Treaty coming into effect on Wednesday. Meanwhile, the Prime Minister has apologised this morning for comments he made about pop star Kylie Minogue while playing a game during a podcast appearance. The comments were made during an interview with Nikki Osborne and prompted backlash, leading Prime Minister Albanese to issue a statement today. Deputy Prime Minister Richard Marles defended the Prime Minister's record on policies for women following the interview, while Social Services Minister Tanya Plibersek also backed the PM, speaking to Nine.
2: If what the Prime Minister is saying is that he's a fan of Kylie Minogue, I guess that puts him in a group with millions of other Australians, including me. I'm a big fan of Kylie's as well.
1: Australia's peak medical body is calling on the government to mandate the Health Star rating system to support healthier food choices. Peter Hislop reports.
3: In a new submission, the Australian Medical Association has urged Food Standards Australia New Zealand to move ahead with mandating the HSR system. The AMA describes it as a significant step forward, strengthening the country's front-of-pack nutrition labelling, and ensures people have access to clear, consistent information about the food they buy. The association's president, Danielle McMullen, says consumers deserve transparent and easy-to-understand information about the nutritional content of the food they're buying. After more than a decade of voluntary implementation, just 37% of packaged foods display a Health Star rating, far short of the government's 70% target.
1: Australian authorities are ramping up surveillance and testing of wildlife and livestock after New South Wales became the country's third state to confirm a case of H5N1 bird flu. Last week, a migratory seabird was found near the coastal town of Hawke's Nest and returned a preliminary positive result for the highly pathogenic virus. It's prompted calls from experts who are urging Australians not to panic buy poultry or eggs as testing continues. And a sunrise celebration has marked the start of NAIDOC Week for residents of a Victorian community, providing a time to reflect and celebrate. The state's Barwon Coast community have come together for a didgeridoo performance and an activity highlighting connection to country, plants and animals. Event organiser Sarah Eccles told National Radio News, NAIDOC Week is a time to gather and share.
4: The importance of celebration and reflection and the strength that we all have as a society together in honouring the oldest living culture and the many generations before it and how that has come through into Australian society and culture. Just really want to really celebrate it as a gathering time and a sharing time.
1: And overseas, US President Donald Trump has spoken to his Russian counterpart, offering to help find a solution to the Ukraine war. A Kremlin aide confirmed the two leaders spoke by telephone for nearly 90 minutes overnight. President Trump reportedly made the offer in the context of his participation next week at the NATO summit in Turkey. And taking a look at AFL, St Kilda were too good for Essendon overnight, handing them a loss 117-50. St Kilda coach Ross Lyon says it was a good match.
5: Oh, it's always good to get an AFL win, so yeah, we'll take it and move on. We've got a six-day break and mentally already preparing for Port, really. I think they're in a tight tussle with the informed Kangaroos.
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0: National Radio News.
1: Hello, I'm Alyssa Delfs. Australia and Fiji have sealed a new defence alliance, marking a major diplomatic win for Anthony Albanese for influence in the Pacific. The Prime Minister inked Fiji as Australia's fourth regional ally in a signing ceremony with his Fijian counterpart at State House in Suva this morning. The Ocean of Peace Alliance and Vuvale Union Agreement join the list of deals finalised by the Albanese government with Pacific nations. Australia has mutual defence pacts with the US and New Zealand, with Papua New Guinea's Puk Puk Treaty coming into effect on Wednesday. Meanwhile, the Prime Minister has apologised this morning for comments he made about pop star Kylie Minogue while playing a game during a podcast appearance. The comments were made during an interview with Nikki Osborne and prompted backlash, leading Prime Minister Albanese to issue a statement today. Deputy Prime Minister Richard Marles defended the Prime Minister's record on policies for women following the interview, while Social Services Minister Tanya Plibersek also backed the PM, speaking to Nine.
2: If what the Prime Minister is saying is that he's a fan of Kylie Minogue, I guess that puts him in a group with millions of other Australians, including me. I'm a big fan of Kylie's as well.
1: Australia's peak medical body is calling on the government to mandate the Health Star rating system to support healthier food choices. Peter Hislop reports.
3: In a new submission, the Australian Medical Association has urged Food Standards Australia New Zealand to move ahead with mandating the HSR system. The AMA describes it as a significant step forward, strengthening the country's front-of-pack nutrition labelling and ensures people have access to clear, consistent information about the food they buy. The association's president, Danielle McMullen, says consumers deserve transparent and easy-to-understand information about the nutritional content of the food they're buying. After more than a decade of voluntary implementation, just 37% of packaged foods display a Health Star rating, far short of the government's 70% target.
1: Australian authorities are ramping up surveillance and testing of wildlife and livestock after New South Wales became the country's third state to confirm a case of H5N1 bird flu. Last week, a migratory seabird was found near the coastal town of Hawke's Nest and returned a preliminary positive result for the highly pathogenic virus. It's prompted calls from experts who are urging Australians not to panic buy poultry or eggs as testing continues. And a sunrise celebration has marked the start of NAIDOC Week for residents of a Victorian community, providing a time to reflect and celebrate. The state's Barwon Coast community have come together for a didgeridoo performance and an activity highlighting connection to country, plants and animals. Event organiser Sarah Eccles told National Radio News, NAIDOC Week is a time to gather and share.
4: The importance of celebration and reflection and the strength that we all have as a society together in honouring the oldest living culture and the many generations before it and how that has come through into Australian society and culture. Just really want to really celebrate it as a gathering time and a sharing time.
1: And overseas, US President Donald Trump has spoken to his Russian counterpart, offering to help find a solution to the Ukraine war. A Kremlin aide confirmed the two leaders spoke by telephone for nearly 90 minutes overnight. President Trump reportedly made the offer in the context of his participation next week at the NATO summit in Turkey. And taking a look at AFL, St Kilda were too good for Essendon overnight, handing them a loss 117-50. St Kilda coach Ross Lyon says it was a good match.
5: Oh, it's always good to get an AFL win, so yeah, we'll take it and move on. We've got a six-day break and mentally already preparing for Port, really. I think they're in a tight tussle with the informed Kangaroos.
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0: بسم الله والحمد لله والصلاة والسلام على رسول الله. Welcome back, dear listeners. Welcome back to another Gen Z segment. Today, you're joined with me, your host, Adam Houcher, and our very special brother, Hadi Tabara.
1: Assalamu alaikum,
0: brother. Wa alaikum assalam. How are you?
1: Alhamdulillah. How have you been?
0: Alhamdulillah. I'm very good now that I got to see you and we're live in studio.
1: MashaAllah.
0: And we're here with Mr. Bajuri.
2: How are you?
3: Alhamdulillah, alhamdulillah. Can someone ask me how I am?
1: How are you, Marwan?
3: Alhamdulillah, alhamdulillah. Adam, can you say that you got happy when I walked in and you seen me?
0: I did. I got very happy. I saw the gains. I saw the new improvements.
3: Yeah, alhamdulillah. We'll keep that on the down low. Now, yes. I need to introduce this brother. We've invited this brother. Mm. He's come all the way from Liverpool.
1: What?
3: He's traveled this far distance. Very far, bro. And he came down and tell us, what is your name, brother?
2: Fuad Marbani.
3: Fuad Marbani, welcome to the show.
2: Feels good to be back. You know, the last time I was on this segment, it's been what, like a year and a half, two years?
1: So you're retired for a period of time.
2: Yeah.
3: He's come out of retirement.
2: I'm back, ready to go. How's everyone?
3: Alhamdulillah. Now we'll bring it back to our host to start us off. Adam Houcher,
4: get us going.
0: Oh, there you go. You heard it from Mr. Bajuri himself. We're going to get going. We're going to get started.
1: Yes.
0: We are talking today about love in Islam.
1: About love.
2: Wow.
0: Love, patience, tahsin al-dhan. Talking about all those.
3: Yes. And now this is a topic. I'm seeing everyone smiling in the studio right now. Mm-hmm. Love in Islam. Because we always hear love. People love romance movies. People love to talk about love. What does it mean to actually love in the guidelines of the religion? What does it mean to love someone? What does that actually mean?
2: Even the definition of love, like in Islam, you know, what is it?
3: Mm-hmm. What is love? What does it mean? How can you show your love? How can we do all this? Is it the same as what views align in the Western society and the Western view of things, the Western perspective of love versus the religious perspective of love? That's what we're going to talk about today. Hopefully everyone's excited for this topic. Now, take us off, Hedi. Tell us.
1: So there's many types of love. And the strongest form of love is love for the sake of Allah.
3: Love for the sake of Allah.
1: Don't you hear that saying, love is in the air? Yeah. When you're with your Muslim brother, love should be in the air.
3: Love is in the air. Like, for example, when I see Brother Fuad, when I see Brother Adam, when I see Brother Hedi, and we're coming to do goodness especially, that's when I love someone who wants the best for me. Especially when sometimes Hedi, for example, he'll call me and say, Marwan, can you do this and this? It's rewardable, it's rewardable. Yeah. Now, you know the nafs. You know, sometimes you're like, can't you do it? You know what I mean?
1: Well, but you know,
3: but then I'm like, you know what? Hedi's telling me to do it. It's something good. He's not telling me to do it.
2: He wants the best for you.
3: He wants the best for me. So what does that lead back to?
2: Hedi, tell us the hadith.
1: The Prophet sallallahu alayhi wa sallam said, "La yu'minu ahadukum hatta yuhibba li akhihi ma yuhibbu li nafsi."
3: Allah, give us a translation for the non-Arabic
1: speakers. That the person won't be a complete believer until he loves for his Muslim brother that which he loves from himself, from the goodness.
3: Yes.
1: So whatever you love for yourself from the goodness, you'd want your Muslim brother to share that goodness, to have some of that goodness. Like, for example, I want to partake in a religious lesson. I would invite all my Muslim brothers so that they have a share in the reward.
3: Yeah, and just really where...
2: If you look at the hadith in Arabic, it's la yu'minu, you know?
1: Mm.
2: So it's like, it's very emphasized, like it's a very strong word.
1: Like literally.
2: Like it's like saying it's not part of us.
1: Yes.
2: Do you know what I mean? So like just for the non-Arabic speakers, the hadith, every time Nakhmaza was saying, the shaitan tries to get between you and your brother, you just have to remember this hadith.
3: And essentially we're just, when he says you love for your brother what you love for yourself, and one will not be the complete believer till he loves for your brother what he loves for himself, then essentially what does it mean? It means when you're looking at your brother, it should be like a mirror of yourself. What does a mirror do?
1: It reflects.
3: A mirror looks...
2: It reflects everything. Yeah. It
3: shows your defects.
1: Exactly.
3: For example, something like something on your face you need to remove. So we should be like the mirror to each other. I can't see myself. I can't see sometimes because I'm so blindsided because I've maybe grew up in a way and I've done something so often. To me, it's something normal.
1: Yeah. Mm.
3: And then Fuad would advise me. Fuad once explained this to me and he explained something very well. He said, if somebody, for example, they might have a trait that's bad, but they grew up with this bad trait, but they never knew it was bad. What does it mean? How can they not know it was bad? If somebody put their finger on you all their life from when you were a baby and someone had their finger on you until you grew up, the only feeling you know is what? Someone's finger being on you. And you won't know until that finger is removed that there's actually a different way. That there's actually something was touching you the whole time.
2: You don't even think exactly. about that finger that's
3: so somebody on you. Somebody might be doing something to others where he doesn't see it as something bad. But when he changes it, for example, this is not something that's haram. But when you go to salam to someone, someone might, for example, always put their head down, always never look at the person. Because he's just always done that growing up.
4: Mm.
3: And then when you teach him, no, you should look into your brother's face when you sell him to him.
1: Yeah.
3: Then he says, wow. And he starts doing it and he sees the effects of it.
1: Yeah.
3: He sees the effects of it when he looks into his brother's eyes and he says, assalamu alaikum. It means so much more. It warms the heart.
1: And he smiles.
3: And yes, and he
2: smiles. You never know. Maybe that brother, he thought that by looking down, like I'm doing the better thing.
1: Yeah.
2: Like out of respect, I'm looking down and stuff. Mm. Now that's why, like you said, Marwan, it's always important to the Muslim brothers to advise each other. But when advising each other, there has to be the appropriate manners.
1: Exactly.
2: And we have to break our nafs, because as humans, we don't, and like the nafs doesn't really like other people to point out what's not good about you.
1: Mm. So when someone advises us, that we have to take, not we say, oh, you're younger than me, I'm not going to listen to you. Or you look how much bad you've done, yeah, and you're trying to advise me? Nah.
2: You do 1, 2, 3, 4, and then...
1: Yes.
2: It shouldn't be like that.
3: And there's another layer to this hadith, which every time I heard this hadith going up, I never heard it get explained this way. And I was always saying, get this hadith nice. Then once Brother Muhammad Holshot explained this hadith to me, and in a way I was like, wow. You know when you hear something all your life, but when it's explained in a certain way, you really, really feel it.
2: Yeah.
3: He said that the hadith says that one is not a complete believer until he loves for the brother or loves for his brother what he loves for himself. And what does someone love for himself? To always be better, to always improve. So essentially, he loves for his brother to be better than himself. Well, he loves for his brother to be better than himself.
4: Mm.
3: How hard is that? How hard is that? For example, he would also in a worldly matter, for example, he would love, for example, to get this deal. He would want this money. So he knows him or his friend are in this competition to get this deal. He would love it. And now this way it comes into breaking the nafs, and this is probably very, very hard because it also involves the dunya.
4: Hmm.
3: It's stepping away from this deal because you would love to have the deal just so your brother could have the deal. Now how hard is that? That's something that's so hard. Or for example, when you go to let's say it was Ramadan, and you see food all on the table and you want a specific piece of, for example, pizza, and that specific piece, and you say, you know what? I'm going to leave it for my brother because you know your brother would want that same piece. That's what it comes down to. That's what's hard.
1: And since we're talking about nafs, one of the scholars as a whole, they used to say, "أعدى أعدائي نفسي الذي بين جنبي," which means my biggest enemy, the enemies of the enemy, is my nafs, the one that's between my sides. So your nafs always leans to that which is bad, that which is haram. So the good Muslim, the complete Muslim, the Muslim that follows the sayings of the Prophet sallallahu alaihi wasallam, he always has his nafs in front of him while he's holding it, not lets his nafs drag him behind.
2: I think going back to the topic of love, and something popped up in my head, we should look at who the best of mankind, Prophet Muhammad sallallahu alaihi wasallam, when it comes to learning how to love, and like we go back and we look at him and the companions, their relationship, how he used to love them and how they used to love him.
1: Yeah.
2: I remember hearing from one of the mashayikh that were saying that the companions used to like not argue, but like they used to say, no, he loves me the most. The other one used to say, no, he loves me more. Because how? Because he made them all feel so special and that he loves all of them.
3: Well, that's
1: one of the companions, he went to the Prophet sallallahu alaihi wasallam, and he thought the Prophet loved him the most. So he said, Ya Rasulallah, do you love me more than Abu Bakr? And the Prophet said, no, I love Abu Bakr more. And then he said, Ya Rasulallah, do you love me more than Umar? And then he said, no, I love Umar more. And then this companion, he thought the Prophet loved him the most. So like, just from how the Prophet used to...
2: His manners and used his to actions,
1: treat them.
2: Yeah.
1: Yes, he used to treat them equally. Even though he might have loved Abu Bakr more, he never used to treat Abu Bakr much better than the rest, and the rest as lower class civilians.
3: And there's a beautiful story also heard from Brother Muhammad Hoshar, mashallah.
1: Mashallah.
3: He told me a story of a hadith, maybe Hadi can say in Arabic, where a child, someone who was younger in age, younger than the Prophet sallallahu alaihi wasallam, he came to Prophet Muhammad sallallahu alaihi wasallam, and he was sad about his bird who passed away. He was sad about his bird who passed away. and Prophet Muhammad sallallahu alaihi wasallam, and this is found in his seerah in the chapter of the jokes of the jokes of Rasulullah sallallahu alaihi wasallam. He says, "Yeah," and I forgot his name. Do you remember?
1: Yeah, Abu Umair.
3: Yeah, Abu Umair. What has this? He said, "In what mean? What has this bird done to you? How amazing! How amazing!" Where he knows obviously that the bird didn't do anything to him. Yeah, and he said, "What has this bird done to you?" What did he first do? He didn't put the blame on the boy. He put the blame on the bird. He didn't put the blame on the boy. He said, "Ya Abu Umair,
1: ma fa'ala nughayr."
3: What did this bird do to you? How amazing is Rasulullah sallallahu alaihi wasallam?
1: And imagine the companions when they heard statements like this and others. When the Prophet sallallahu alaihi wasallam, he went to Mu'adh ibn Jabal, and he said, "By Allah, I love you, ya Mu'adh." How would the feeling of Mu'adh? How would Mu'adh feel? Would he care about the love of anyone else after the Prophet sallallahu alaihi wasallam said that he loves him?
3: And for those who feel like, because we're telling so much stories of people, the companions mainly, and the Prophet sallallahu alaihi wasallam saying that he loves them, and special moments between the companions and Rasulullah sallallahu alaihi wasallam, a man who was alive from over more than 1400 years ago and still has an effect till today for billions and guided billions. And the

0: that I missed my loved ones. And then the companions asked him, and they said, "Are we not your loved ones, Ya Rasulullah?" And then he responded by saying, "You are my companions. My loved ones will come my loved ones will come after me and would not have seen me, but believe in me." Sallallahu alayhi wa sallam. And we are those ones. So indirectly, Rasulullah sallallahu alayhi wa sallam said that he loves every single one of us. Wow. And if that doesn't put our heart at ease, if that's not enough to make our hearts happy, when, for example,
1: I can see all the brothers smiling. Sorry to cut you off.
0: If that doesn't make you happy, when, for example, you might, let's say somebody goes through a divorce, or somebody, they might have a woman.
1: Sometimes you go through hardships.
0: They go through hardships, and some, for example, females or males, they might break up from friendships, and there's big problems, and they say so and so, and they might feel like I've lost this love. They know that Rasulullah sallallahu alayhi wa sallam, as long as you have iman, then he loves you. He loves you, and that should be enough for all of us.
1: True. Yes. And going back to the love topic, we should all love the most who? More than our own parents and our own brothers and kids, and whoever has kids, none of us here have kids. Is the Prophet sallallahu alayhi wa sallam. Brother Hadi, what does love the Prophet mean? To love the Prophet?
2: The ultimate,
1: is it just to say I love him and that's it and not do anything?
2: The ultimate love for the Prophet that one may have is that he believes in him and he follows him. Exactly. That he knows the Prophet sallallahu alaihi wasallam did such and such action, so he follows him. The companions, they used to follow the Prophet sallallahu alaihi wasallam to the point where they heard the Prophet paid such and such to someone. They used to pay the exact amount. Even though it wasn't a small amount, it was a large amount. They used to pay the exact amount so that they could be amongst the people who follow the Prophet the most complete way.
0: And also loving the Prophet sallallahu alaihi wasallam, you mentioned that to love him sallallahu alaihi wasallam more than you love your parents, more than you love your children, more than you love your grandparents, more than you love your siblings, also more than you love yourself. Mm. What does it mean? It means to do what Rasulullah sallallahu alaihi wasallam ordered us to do, and to stay away from what Rasulullah sallallahu alaihi wasallam told us to stay away from, the sins. And not only that, but also to change your character in a way that Rasulullah sallallahu alaihi wasallam would want you to be this way, this character. So if you're in a gathering, and when it comes to advising someone, sometimes you might feel like your nafs really it doesn't really want to go and advise at this moment. People might call you strange, people might call you weird, people might look at you differently. Know that you should love Rasulullah more than you love yourself sallallahu alaihi wasallam, and you should break yourself to do what Rasulullah would want you to have done.
2: And the companions, whenever they would see the Prophet sallallahu alaihi wasallam, they would say such a great statement. They would say, "Ya Rasulullah, bi abi anta wa ummi."
1: Wow.
2: By, oh Prophet of Allah, I would rather surrender my parents to die rather than you. Like, that's how much they love the Prophet. They love
1: the
2: Prophet.
1: Basically saying, like, take everything,
2: my money, everything that I own. SubhanAllah. But you, Ya Rasulullah.
1: SubhanAllah. It's a different type of love.
2: It's a different type of love, more than we can comprehend, more than we've loved a human that we've seen.
1: Yeah. And we should also talk about the, like, because we're all brothers here. We should talk about, like, the brotherly love between two Muslim brothers.
0: For sure.
1: What
0: for
1: some
0: sure.
1: stuff, like, two Muslim brothers can do to show their love and the appropriate love in Islam.
0: Well, we know Brother Yusuf Sabah. He has an amazing approach.
1: Big shout out to him.
0: Big shout out because Brother Yusuf Sabah, this is his favorite topic.
2: It is.
0: You know, if the brothers don't hang out, he's the first one to stand up and say, "Big dramas, why haven't we been hanging out?" Why? Not because he wants to just hang out and have a tea and whatnot.
1: It's about the bond.
0: He loves the bond. He says, "We started off by this bond. Let us keep this bond because this is what's allowed us to push this far."
2: Exactly.
0: So one way we can do that, and Yusuf Sabah always mentions it, even if is to eat with each other, each other, to go out and eat with each other.
1: Even eating from the same plate.
0: Eating from the same plate. Now, for some people, that's pretty hard. So let them start off with just eating together in separate plates. And then, inshallah, they can move on to that.
2: That's next step, next level.
0: So, yeah, sometimes we might go out and eat, and he says, can you please just take one chip?
1: Yeah.
0: Just so it can... For the blessings.
1: Dear listeners, don't overlook this point of eating together. Yeah. Like, I used to think it was nothing. When me and Brother Hadi went to Lebanon, we were studying for a bit and we used to eat in like a room from one plate, about 40 boys.
2: Yeah.
1: And like I never understood like the bond until we started doing that, and it was just a different, it was like my favorite time of the day. 40
2: boys who we haven't, this was the first time we met them.
1: Yeah, we just met
2: and
1: them.
2: And we were talking to

0: them as if we've known them for our whole
1: exactly.
0: lives.
1: Exactly. Like, and to the point where some of them would actually feed you with their hands.
0: Yeah. And it was so beautiful.
1: It's actually so nice, subhanAllah.
2: I feel like doing that teaches you so much as well, because you're taking into consideration, like, you're not really looking so much into how much they're eating, but you want to make sure that they have enough as well.
1: Yeah, yeah. And if you follow the sunnah too, like, so for example, eating from your side and that.
2: Yeah, like, and then also moving to the right side and then, yeah.
3: Now, alhamdulillah, we've spoken about love in Islam. And we covered a lot of topic of love to how much we will, yeah, for today. We want to now move on to the topic of hate in Islam.
0: Mm-hmm.
3: What does it mean to hate someone in Islam? What does it mean to hate something in Islam? Essentially, it is to hate within the guidelines of the religion. You do not hate something that someone does if it's not prohibited.
0: Mm.
3: For example, in some marriages, if a husband might come home, he'll come home and he'll find that his house is not clean. His wife has not cooked. And the school of Imam Shafi'i, she's not obligated to do so. So how can you hate this act she's done? How can you hate this, something she's done, and get angry for her when it's not even a sin? What you should hate is the sins completed by someone. Exactly. The sins performed by someone, done by someone, committed by someone. This is what you should hate.
1: By integrating, so, like, from what older boys have told me, and that when they integrate religion into their, like, their marriage, if you think about it, because both the husband and the wife, they have their own opinions and their own values.
0: Mm.
1: They say, no, this is wrong, and then the husband might say, this is right. But when you both integrate the religion, that's like your law. Yeah. You know what I mean? Like, here we live in the Australian country, well, we're bound by the law.
0: Yeah.
1: So in the marriage, you're bound by the religion too. So you refer back to the religion and you say, nah, that was wrong. Or, yeah, that was right.
0: Mm. Imam Malik, radiallahu anhu, he said, me and my wife, we never got into a fight. Why is that? Because whenever his wife would get annoyed about something, Imam Malik would go away from her. He would let the wife have some time to herself. And whenever Imam Malik himself, let's say he got frustrated about something, his wife would go away from him and let him have his own time.
1: It's very important. Like, that's actually a good thing.
0: Yeah,
1: some people, they say, when I get angry, I see red, and that's it. Like, just give some time to yourself. Go kick back a bit. You know, go just cool down. Yeah. Do something you enjoy for a bit.
0: Because
1: sometimes you might, when you're angry, and like, some people have experienced this, you might say something that you actually didn't mean, but you're just angry because you said it.
0: Especially if you're right next to the person that you're angry at or frustrated
1: at. And the shaitan comes in that exact moment when you're angry.
0: Yes, and it tries to...
1: Just like Sheikh Salim taught us, it tries to make it work, like, fuel to the fire. And Sheikh Salim, he was teaching us, it was actually so nice, this benefit, that when you get angry, you make wudu.
0: Yes.
1: Because what anger comes from, the shaitan's created from fire, and wudu is from water.
0: And water extinguishes fire.
1: That's it. Wow.
0: Allah.
1: SubhanAllah. That's simple.
0: Yeah, from the benefits of the religion.
3: If anyone's actually tried this, it helps so, so, so much. You actually feel your body calm down. Mm. Another way that somebody can calm down if they do get angry, which is advised by the Prophet ﷺ, is to sit down. If they're standing up, to sit. Yeah. If they're sitting, to lay down.
0: Mm.
3: Anybody who does this, they'll find that their body calms down just from sitting. Now, usually people, they say, I don't want to be angry, but they do usually like the feeling of anger. you told them, this is how you solve your anger. They'll be like,
1: They like being in the anger moment.
3: It's like, for example, you go to someone, they go to a doctor, the doctor prescribes them the medicine, they don't want to take the medicine, and they keep going back to the doctor, and the doctor, I can only give you medicine. What do you want me to do? You can't do much.
0: Nah. So there's, talking about hate, there's some hate in the religion where it's obligatory. It's an obligation upon every single one of us to hate these things.
1: What's an example?
0: And amongst them is to hate the devil, to hate the shaytan. Allah mentioned in the Quran that the shaytan is your enemy, so take him as such. Some people, they know that the shaytan is their enemy, yet they follow him.
1: Yeah.
0: As if they're making the shaytan their friend, going against what was mentioned in the Quran, that we go against the shaitan.
1: Even like, because now, like, especially with the youth, since this is a Gen Z program,
0: yes,
1: there's a lot of like, I remember like at school, some of the sheikhs warned us from this. Like there was like dance moves or like hand gestures that was popular on social media, and it actually refers like to devil signs and stuff.
0: Yeah.
1: So, and people might go and do it and say, nah, yeah, but I hate the devil, but they, you know what I mean? They just. They truly don't promote
3: Yani. Exactly. As in, the devil, what does he want you to do? Sins.
0: Yes.
3: He wants you to go listen to music and whatnot. Exactly, I hate the devil, but they might be at the same time having earphones in their ear listening to music.
0: Hmm.
3: If you hate someone, you truly hate someone. I'll put it like this. If somebody went and hurt your mother, somebody went and hurt your mother and harmed your mother, would you then go to him and take him as a friend and listen to him, whatever he says? No, you wouldn't. You'll take him as an enemy.
0: Mm-hmm.
3: And this is just for someone who hurt your mother. Now the shaitan who's trying to put you into hellfire and your mother in hellfire and your whole family in hellfire and trying to harm them, you want to go and listen to what he says? Of course not. Of course not.
0: Imagine you see the enemy in the battlefield, and then the enemy is walking towards you with his sword out, and then you go and follow him and you come closer to him and you let him kill you.
1: And give him a handshake.
0: You give him a handshake. Yeah, you say, I'm ready. Nah, the shaitan, we know him as the enemy. He's the enemy that we can't see. So how dangerous is that? How scary is that?
1: Yeah. And there's one brother Zahab. Shout out to brother Zahab. He always says this saying. He says, let's say you're in a room and the shaitan comes to you and he wants you to do a sin.
0: Mm.
1: You can't see the shaitan and we can't see Allah. So he says, who do you follow?
0: Mm.
1: The shaitan or the creator of you and the shaitan?
0: Mm.
1: So in that moment, dear listeners, we have to like push ourselves and remember that Allah created us and the shaitan.
0: Mm-hmm.
1: So we have to just block him out and just try like make ourselves do the right thing.
0: No.
1: And there's ways to do that.
0: Yes. And another of the hate, which is obligatory, is to hate the sins. And how do we know what the sins are? By learning. One of the companions, radiallahu anhu, Hudhayfa, he says, the people used to ask the Messenger of Allah sallallahu alayhi wasallam about the good. But me, I used to ask him about the evil so I can stay away from it. Because if someone does not know evil, he is going to perform it. He is going to, like the person that goes swimming in the deep water, but he doesn't know how to swim.
3: Yeah. Like the person who goes into a dark forest without a light. Flashlight is bound to get lost.
0: Mm.
1: True.
3: So if you have a flight, which is the knowledge, it allows you to guide through to your path.
0: Mm-mm. Like if a person goes swimming in the deep water and he doesn't know how to swim, there might be the water might take him under and gone because he didn't know how to swim. He didn't know how to stay away from the sins in another angle.
1: And so how do we learn about the sins? Like what do? Do you go online and just search up sins and take from Google and take from YouTube?
0: You go to a trustworthy sheikh who has a sanad all the way to the Prophet sallallahu alaihi wasallam. He tells you, I learned these sins from someone, all the way to the Messenger of Allah sallallahu
1: alayhi wa sallam. Then after that, if your sheikh is on YouTube or TikTok, you can watch him.
0: You can watch him, because it's trustworthy.
1: Someone you've never met, Allahu alam, you never know, like, who is this person? Mm. Is this black? Even some people are imposters.
0: Yeah.
1: Like, they're actually not even Muslim originally.
0: Yeah.
1: They're doing it for money, or they're doing it for status. They grow their beard there, whatever. Like, they dress up like us.
0: Yeah.
3: And you know what?
1: It's scary, wallahi, it's scary.
0: I've said this statement before. Would you go and learn how to do a heart operation from the first person you see on TikTok?
1: No way.
0: You wouldn't know. Your religion knowledge is more important. Religion knowledge is more important. That's why the famous Tabi'i, Ibn Sirin, Muhammad Ibn Sirin, radiyallahu anhu, he said, هَذَا الْعِلْمُ دِينَ فَانْظُرُوا عَمَّنْ تَأْخُذُونَ دِينَكُمْ. This knowledge is your religion, so watch out. Be aware of who you're taking your religion from.
3: Yeah, and also something we have to all be aware of, especially living in such a Western society, is some of us don't keep each other accountable to the extent that when people are in a gathering and they're sitting down and the argil is out and everyone's talking, then all of a sudden everyone thinks they become a sheikh. Not that I'm a sheikh, of course not.
0: Yeah.
3: But everyone just thinks that they become a sheikh and they sit down and somebody will say, what do you think in this situation? Would it be haram? Would it not be haram? And then someone will say, I think it's haram. Somebody will say, I think it's not haram.
1: Dropping their opinions.
0: My opinion is...
1: And sometimes it's because they don't want to, like, it's an ego thing. They don't want to show the other person they don't know something.
0: Yeah.
1: They might say, oh yeah, it's 1, 2, 3.
3: It's an ego thing. And also sometimes they'll be the one committing the act. So they don't want people to see they're doing something bad. So for example, somebody might have taken off the scarf and now he's saying, oh yeah, but as long as she wears modest clothes, then at least she's doing that. Where did this come from? What ruling did that come from? From where did that come from?
1: Which madhab are you following?
0: It didn't come from the Prophet sallallahu alayhi wa sallam.
3: So if you're doing wrong, the first step, and something what's so dangerous is if you're doing wrong and you're not admitting it's wrong.
0: Mm.
3: So the first step of doing wrong is to at least admit it's wrong so you can repent.
1: Yeah.
3: Because you have to regret in order to repent.
0: Mm-hmm.
3: You have to stop committing the act in order to repent.
0: Mm.
3: And you have to have a firm intention to never go back to committing the act.
0: Exactly.
1: The Prophet sallallahu alayhi wa sallam said, التائبو من الذنب كمن لا ذنب له. How nice is this saying?
0: So
1: such
0: beautiful.
1: A short hadith.
0: Such a short.
1: Some people, they despair from the mercy of Allah.
0: Mm.
1: There's many ayat and a hadith that show that Allah is the most merciful.
0: Mm.
1: Sorry, just have a bit of a sore throat. from the change of weather, you know?
0: Yeah.
1: So always, like, and some of the sheikhs always remind us of this. Why don't just repent, for example, every from Ramadan to Ramadan. Or repent when I just came back from Umrah, I repented. I went to Hajj, I repented. You should, throughout the day, like, we should start training ourselves or, like remind ourselves to repent multiple times throughout the day.
0: Mm.
1: Because you never know when you're going to die.
0: Yeah, exactly.
1: Look, and I forgot to translate the hadith. The Prophet, peace be upon him, said, the one who does a sincere repentance, just as Brother Marwan was saying, the three steps you have to follow, it's as if he never committed the sin. The sin is wiped off. And that easy.
0: Some people, they complain, they say, I've done this, and I've done this, and I've done this. When you repent, it's as if you didn't do that.
1: Exactly.
3: Hello, we're not telling you to go commit a sin and
0: no
3: say, I'm going to repent after. No. Some people, they say, yeah, I'll just go and repent after. Of course not. Of course not. Because part of the integral of repentance is to have regretted committing that act. To regret have committing that act and to have a firm intention to never go back to committing that act.
1: And we should always remember that, let's say someone says, yeah, but I repent. But what if you forget, you know? Mm. Like, going back to my point, there's actually, like, some people, they forget to, like, they just, when the sheikh says, that, you know, everyone, make sure you repent. Oh, I haven't repented in how long?
0: Yeah.
1: Right. Oh, it's Ramadan now, they're doing dua. It's, oh, yeah, Allah, forgive my sins. He says, Ameen. And you never know when you're going to die. Mm. You never know.
0: How dangerous is that? Because every sin that you do, you get another black.
1: Exactly.
0: Black.
1: So what if you forget you've done that sin?
0: Yeah. And then all of a sudden, your heart is solid black and rusted. Scary. We've got
1: to keep our hearts in check.
0: Mm.
2: Very important to keep up with it every single day. You know, actually, I want to mention something. Someone who I work with, I actually learned this from them. They made it as like a sabil al-ada, where what it is like a reoccurring thing where it becomes constant in your life, where anything that would happen, kind of like their go-to statement was to make dhikr and say, Astaghfirullah wa atubu ilayh. I think it's very important. And I learned from them as well.
0: Mm.
2: Yeah, I learned from them as well. Just speaking about hate and speaking about love, they mentioned something to me the other day which really resonated with me. They said to me, how can I hate someone else? And they're talking about a specific person. They're saying, how can I hate someone else when I know that they say La ilaha illallah and they are also Muslim?
1: Wow, true.
0: That's
2: at the end statement. Of the day, what they do to me, all I have to do is worry about myself, worry that I am doing the correct thing.
0: Yeah.
2: And for them specifically, I can't hate them because I know at the end of the day, they are Muslim and they believe what I believe.
0: Yeah.
2: I think that's very
1: important. We worship the same God and the only God, which is Allah, and we follow the same Prophet.
0: Yes.
1: Now, if you want to strengthen the Ummah, how many people make like these edits videos? Yeah, one Ummah, I don't know what. But then they go, oh, I don't talk to this brother because of one, two, and something so small.
0: Yeah.
1: Man, the whole point of this segment is the love and hate in Islam.
0: Yeah.
1: Is that we should build our love as the Ummah, and we should hate what Islam teaches us to hate. Yes. And that's it. And inshallah, our bond and our strength will grow.
0: And those same people say, make videos, oh, the Ummah is so bad. Yeah. The Ummah is so bad.
3: And the scholars also mention that you'd rather be the oppressed than the oppressor. So if somebody is oppressing you and doing bad towards you and so on, then be the one who is patient. Be the one who responds with bad with goodness. Mm. When harm inflicted upon him, he responds with kindness. Because we know that in our religion, we are taught to clean dirt with water, not clean dirt with more dirt. So respond with kindness, with more kindness, with more kindness. And there's a story of Zain al-Abidin.
0: Mm-hmm.
3: In which he, Ahadi, continued the story.
1: When a person was swearing at him?
3: Yes.
1: That's a very nice story.
0: Fuad, do you want to say the story? I know you love
1: it. You're a bit of a storyteller.
3: He's a storyteller, isn't he?
0: So Zain al-Abidin, this person.
1: Is it like an effect you can put dramatic?
0: Ooh, let's see. Zain al-Abidin, who was such a pious Muslim, who had more haybah, had more aura than the Khalifa at the time.
1: Wow. He was a tank, man. He was mashallah. How tall was he?
0: Very tall.
1: And his feet used to touch the floor and you'd ride a horse.
0: Yes.
1: SubhanAllah.
0: And he used to have hundreds of trees outside of his house. And every day he would pray behind each and every single one of them.
1: Wow.
0: That's why he was nicknamed As-Sajjad. The one that used to do a lot of sujood. So Zain al-Abidin, even though he reached this rank of piety, he became righteous, etc. Still, some people hated him and some people would swear at him. And this is a proof that getting the acceptance of all the people is impossible. So Zain al-Abidin, even though this person used to swear at him day in, day out. He used to follow him to his house, swearing at him. Zainul Abidin, he wouldn't turn back to him and swear back. No, he would say, I forgive you. It is you I forgive. I forgive you.
1: How hard that is. Like,
0: so hard.
1: Like, you're just saying it, but if you're in that situation, someone that swears at you nonstop.
0: Exactly.
1: Like, that's not easy to do.
0: Because it hurts your nafs. Yeah, it hurts just yourself. Just ignoring your ego, him is hard. Imagine, your ego. Imagine your ego. Yeah. How much is hurting it. And then Zainul Abidin, he went and he gave him money. And then the person, he realized, this person I'm swearing at, after all my harm to him, he's still being good to me. And then he saw repentance from Zainul Abidin, and he fixed himself.
1: Yeah.
0: And he fixed himself.
1: And some people used to call him a bakhil in his lifetime. They used to say that he's stingy and he doesn't help out people. After he died, how many families was it? I forgot the exact number. They found out that he was supporting them.
0: From memory, around 40 families.
1: Allahu Akbar.
3: Well, radiallahu anhu.
1: These are the people we should aim to follow.
0: Yeah, these are the abtal, the warriors.
3: Alhamdulillah. So, that was the discussion of the today, love in Islam and hate in Islam.
0: Yes.
3: So for our brothers and sisters out there, love each other.
1: Even though I was presenting, I learned a lot of different stuff from the brothers. Inshallah, dear listeners, you also benefited.
0: We learn from you, Fuad.
3: Of course, listeners, please make dua that Brother Fuad can make the trip from Liverpool all the way, this long trip to
0: the hard trip for us.
1: Allah, I almost had 3 car accidents on the way.
0: How many mountains?
3: It is quite the travel with all those potholes. It is quite the travel. Thank you everyone for listening to today's segment, and Allah sees you and Allah knows about you.

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فؤادك. This ayah 20 in Surah Hud, 120 in Surah Hud, means that Allah subhanahu wa ta'ala related to Prophet Muhammad alayhi salatu wa salam of the news of the messengers that came before him. Allah relates the news of these previous messengers to Muhammad to make the heart of Muhammad strong and firm. And in this news has come to Muhammad the truth, as well as an admonition and a reminder for the believers. So the meaning of the ayah that Allah relates to Muhammad alayhi salam of the news of the previous messengers to make the heart of Muhammad sallallahu alayhi wa sallam firm and strong. And in this news there are true news, these news are true, and there is a reminder for the believers and also an admonition. We should know, by knowing about the events that took place with the previous prophets and their followers encountering those who opposed them, Prophet Muhammad sallallahu alayhi wa sallam will gain strength and patience to convey the message, and the believers will be guided to do the good deeds and to prepare for the next life. So Prophet Muhammad alayhi salatu wasalam, by knowing the news of his fellow prophets who came before him, the ones who started with Adam and ended with Muhammad alayhi salam, alayhi wa la ikhwanihi wa ala ikhwanihi afdalus salam. By Muhammad knowing this news, he gains strength and he gains patience, and this enables him to convey the message. The believers, the followers of Muhammad, like ourselves, the companions of the Prophet and the Muslims over history, will be guided when they know the news of the prophets before Muhammad, will be guided to do the good deeds and will prepare for the next life. Without a doubt, Muslims will gain profoundly from knowing the life events of their greatest and final prophet, Muhammad, the son of Abdullah, sallallahu ala Muhammadin wa sallam. And since Muhammad alayhi salam, our prophet, is our paragon, our excellent example to follow, it makes sense that in order to follow this example, the example of Muhammad, that we know his sayings and we know his actions. And that's why studying the prophetic seerah, the biography or life of Prophet Muhammad sallallahu alayhi wa sallam, is an important matter that the companions and the following generations invested in learning and in teaching. Imam Zainul Abideen Ali ibn al-Husayn ibn Ali ibn Abi Talib radiyallahu anhu wa an abihi wa jaddih, this great scholar and descendant of the Prophet, remember, his Zainul Abideen, the son of al-Husayn, who was the son of Ali, who was the husband of Fatima, the daughter of the Prophet. So he is a grandson of Prophet Muhammad alayhi salatu wassalam. This great man said, what means knowing about
the life of the Prophet sallallahu alayhi wa sallam is important part of the Muslims' education, Islamic education. That's why the companions and the ones who came after them, different generations, were keen to learn and to teach the events that took during the lifetime of Prophet Muhammad sallallahu alayhi wa sallam. By looking at this prophetic seerah, by looking at the life of the Prophet Muhammad alayhi salam, Muslims learn the explanations of the Quranic verses and the circumstances of revealing those verses. It means verses of the Quran were revealed to Prophet Muhammad alayhi salam during his lifetime because of certain events that took place. By learning the life of the Prophet alayhi salatu wassalam, then we learn about the situations, that the events that took place when some of these verses were revealed. So you know the meanings and the events that happened around the revelation of these verses. Muslims gain more understanding of the rulings that were deduced from the statements of the Prophet. Because sometimes people just quote an ayah or quote a hadith of the Prophet sallallahu alayhi wa sallam without knowing the context of the revelation of this ayah or the statement of the Prophet alayhi salatu wa sallam. And because of the ignorance of the circumstances that happened or took place when such ayah or such hadith was stated, the person would not be aware of the correct meaning of this ayah or the correct meaning of the hadith of the Prophet sallallahu alayhi wa sallam. The person may not know if this ayah or this hadith is meant for all the Muslims or just the male Muslims or just the female Muslims, or it is for Muslims and non-Muslims. The person, is it for one specific Muslim or all the Muslims? Unless the person is aware of the circumstances that are around the revelation of such verses and such hadith, the person would not be able to take, to give the right interpretation or explanation of these religious texts. So knowing the life of the Prophet sallallahu alayhi wa sallam gives the Muslim a gain of the situations of the revelation, and then thereby would be able to understand those verses and those hadith of the Prophet alayhi salatu wa sallam. The various inspirational aspects of the lives of the Prophet and his companions are revealed when you know the life of the Prophet. And these, that ones that we just mentioned, are just a few fruits of learning the prophetic seerah. Now, we have been giving our history from the beginning for a while. We have finished 35 lessons on a weekly basis of going over the beginning of the creation and then the start of humanity with Adam, and of course the start of prophethood with Adam alayhi salam. And we went over all these prophets over those 35 lessons, and we finished last week talking about Prophet Jesus, Prophet Isa alayhi salatu wassalam, and his followers. Now, in that history, our history, we reach to the point where we need to talk about the Prophet who came after Prophet Isa, after Prophet Jesus, namely Prophet Muhammad sallallahu alayhi wasallam. And we will be
going over this glorious life, this noble life of Prophet Muhammad sallallahu alayhi wa sallam, following the book called The Glorious Life of Muhammad, the Final Prophet. Now, this of course is within the efforts that the Association of Islamic Charitable Projects, the AICP, it is among the efforts that this organization exerts to make Islamic education available for people at different levels. We will be talking about the glorious life of the Prophet in short. We will not say details. We will be just giving glimpses about this life of the Prophet alayhi salatu wassalam. Now, as a prelude to the life of Prophet Muhammad, we want to talk about events that are related to the birth of Prophet Muhammad sallallahu alayhi wasallam. And we're going to start with talking about the birth of Ismail Ishmael. The author said, may Allah have mercy on her, she said, after living for a time in Palestine, Prophet Abraham, and his wife Sarah, headed towards Egypt. So Prophet Ibrahim was born in Iraq, and his life went through different events that we talked about during our lessons. So in one stage of his life, Prophet Ibrahim with his wife Sarah, they went to Egypt. And at the time of their arrival, when they arrived in Egypt was ruled

assistants, his soldiers, would see the people coming into Egypt. And whenever they knew of a beautiful married woman came into the land of Egypt, they would, of course, let the king know. And then the king would just take by force this woman and sleep with her against her will, her husband's will. So he committed adultery with such women. So Ibrahim alayhi salam knew of such a practice. So he wanted to avoid having his wife Sarah taken by this tyrant. So he told her something. He told her, if this tyrant knows that you are my wife, he will take you away from me by force. If he asks you, tell him that you are my sister. Tell him that you are my sister. My sister. Now, a person who is not well versed in Islamic education may think that Prophet Ibrahim was telling his wife to tell a lie. He told her, if he asks you, tell him you are my sister. And we know for sure that Sarah was Ibrahim's wife, Abraham's wife. She was not his blood sister, but Ibrahim alayhi salam, being a prophet of Allah, did not really tell her to say a lie. Because Sarah was a Muslim woman. Ibrahim was a Muslim man. And Muslims are brothers and sisters in the religion. So religiously, Sarah was his Muslim sister. So Ibrahim essentially did not tell her to lie about it. She was gonna say the truth. She was his Muslim sister, although not his blood sister. And this is important to know. Prophets of Allah, alayhim as-salatu was-salam, may Allah raise their ranks, they are humans chosen by Allah to do an important job, which is to convey to people the religion of Islam. What is the creed that this religion of Islam carries? What is this Islam about? First of all, you should know that all prophets of Allah were Muslim. All prophets of Allah came with one religion called Islam. This religion, one religion, the only religion called Islam, calls people to worship the creator of everything, to worship one God, whose name in Arabic is Allah. His name in English is God. In French is Dieu, in Spanish close to Dieu, and so on. So this creator of the whole universe, whose name in Arabic is Allah, is the only God, the only creator. So when a prophet carries this message of Islam, this prophet is calling people, inviting people to worship the only God, this Allah subhanahu wa ta'ala. This God, Allah, created the earth, the heavens, the humans, the jinn, the angels, and everything that is part of this universe, whether we see it or not, whether it is above us or with us or under us. All this universe came into being because God created it. God brought it from the state of non-existence

into the state of existence. And no one other than God does that. No one creates except Allah. No one brings things from non-existence into existence except Allah Azza wa Jal. We may assemble things. A carpenter may make a table by assembling the parts of the table, the legs and the surface, take the wood, polish it, etc. But the carpenter does not create tables. The parents do not create children. The mother may carry a child in her womb. The mother gets pregnant, may get pregnant by her meeting with a man. But the man and the woman who met sexually and a child resulted of this meeting, those parents are not the creators of this child. Because the Creator creates things according to His will. We are the way we are now by Allah's will. Allah created us, brought us into existence in accordance with His will. Allah willed for me to be with this height, with this color of skin, with these hands, and willed for you to be with the other features that you have. So the creation come into being in accordance with the will of the Creator. The children are delivered, they are born, but they do not usually come the way the parents want them. Sometimes the way parents want males and females are born. Sometimes the parents want twins and only singles are born, or vice versa. Sometimes when the parents get the news of having twins, they worry. They wanted only one, and they worry about supporting two at the same time. Parents may want their child to be of certain height, certain weight, certain color skin, etc., skin color. But the child comes out with different eye color, may have more hair or less hair than the parents expected, may not be as healthy as the parents, you know, aspired, because the parents are not the creators of their children. They give birth to the child, but they are not the creators. The creation come in accordance with the will of the Creator. So Allah is the only one who creates, who brings things from non-existence into existence. And all the prophets who called to Islam came with this belief that no one deserves to be worshipped except Allah. No one is the creator of anything except Allah. No one deserves that we humble ourselves to the maximum level except Allah. Because that's what the meaning of worship means. To humble yourself, to subjugate yourself to the maximum level, and the only one who deserves that, is Allah, God, the creator of everything. And, of course, this creator is different from his creation, does not resemble his creation. There is no attribute of Allah that is similar to the attribute of the creation. We know, for example, that knowledge is one attribute of humans. And we know that I and you and she and he, we have different knowledge. I know different amount of information than you know, that she knows, that everyone else in this room knows. We have knowledge that is preceded by ignorance, because as Allah told us in Al-Quran, when one is born knowing nothing,
And then the person acquires knowledge of things. However, when we say Allah has knowledge, the knowledge of Allah is different from the knowledge of His creation. The knowledge of Allah was not preceded by ignorance. Allah is eternal. His existence does not have a beginning. So Allah was not created. His existence did not have a beginning like we did. And all of His attributes are perfect, without a beginning and without an end. It means Allah eternally had His perfect attributes of power, knowledge, non-resemblance to creation, existence, existence without a beginning, existence without an end, having a will, having hearing, sight, life, and the attribute of kalam. Allah had His attributes eternally. We acquire characteristics, attributes, properties. Allah subhanahu wa ta'ala eternally had His perfect attributes. And one of these attributes is the will and the knowledge and the power. So our knowledge is limited. Allah's knowledge is not limited. Allah knows everything. Whether it is in our past, in our present, or in our future, Allah knows everything. Our knowledge is limited to certain things, and we may forget what we learned. Allah subhanahu wa ta'ala is not attributed with forgetfulness. Allah knows everything and shall know everything. Subhanahu wa ta'ala. So we may use the same words, knowledge of the creation and knowledge of the creator, but the meaning of the two terms is not the same. We have power, Allah has power. The power of Allah is different from our power. We have will, Allah is attributed with will. Our will may change, we may change our will in a moment or more. But Allah's will does not change. Whatever Allah willed eternally shall happen, and whatever Allah willed not to happen shall never happen. I may want something to happen, it may not happen. But whatever Allah willed to happen shall happen without any delay or any stoppage. No one can prevent from happening that which Allah willed for it to happen. So there is no sharing in attributes between Allah and His creation. No one shares with Allah any of His attributes. Our reality is different from the reality of Allah. Allah's reality is different from ours. Ourselves are not like the self of Allah. Allah subhanahu wa ta'ala is different from His creation. Similarly, the doings of Allah are different from our doings. Allah subhanahu wa ta'ala gives life, takes life away, gives provisions to His creations, take them away. We do not do the same. So, in short, Allah, the creator of everything, is attributed with perfect attributes that have no beginning or end. They're different from the attributes of the creation. And this is what all the prophets, starting with Adam and ending with Muhammad, came to call people to believe in and practice. In addition to this, in addition to the correct belief in Allah, the Creator, each prophet came with the invitation, with the call, inviting people to believe in them. So when Prophet, for example, Moses came to his own people, he told them to say, no one is God but Allah, and Moses is the messenger of Allah. So they had their own shahada, just like we have our own shahada. La ilaha illallah, Muhammadur Rasulullah.
لا إله إلا الله. Moses is the messenger of Allah. لا إله إلا الله. Jesus is the messenger of Allah. لا إله إلا الله. You know, Solomon or Sulaiman is the prophet of Allah. لا إله إلا الله. Ayyub or Job is the prophet of Allah. لا إله إلا الله. Noah is the messenger of Allah. So all of these prophets came with the same call to believe in Allah and His messengers and prophets, عليهم الصلاة والسلام. Adam was the first, and then were other prophets. For example, his son Sheth or Seth, then Prophet Idris, and then Prophet Noah, and many other prophets that are, some of whom are named in the Quran, 25 of them, and some of whom were not named in Al-Quran. They may have been mentioned in the hadith of the Prophet or in the statements of the scholars of Salaf. May Allah raise their ranks. So when a person talks to you about Jesus being Christian or Moses being Jew or anything else, Abraham being a Jew, you should know that those statements are false statements. Ibrahim was before Moses and before the people that are called the children of Israel. So Abraham could not be a child of Israel if he was the grandfather of Israel. So he cannot be a Hebrew, he cannot be a Jew, as mentioned in Al-Quran. And Jesus, alayhi salam, did not come with Judaism or Christianity. He, as well as all the prophets before him, and as well as Muhammad, who came after him, all of them came with the religion of Islam. Inshallah, we'll say more about this issue as we go along. So, we started by saying that Abraham went to Egypt with his wife Sarah, and to avoid the harm of this tyrant, this Pharaoh of Egypt, he told her to say that she was his sister. He didn't tell her, don't say you are not my wife, because this would be a lie. And prophets, alayhim salatu wassalam, do not lie. One of their characteristics, attributes, that they do not lie before and after prophethood. Allah subhanahu wa ta'ala protects all of His prophets, those men whom He chose to do this message. He protects them from certain evils, from certain sins, from certain crimes, from certain ugly acts. One of the ugly acts is lying, and prophets do not commit any lying. So when some of these assistants of this tyrant saw Sarah, they went and told their king, their Pharaoh, we have seen an extremely beautiful woman enter your land. So she should be yours, not anyone else's. So he told them, well, bring her to me. So they went and they did bring Sarah to him. When this happened, Prophet Ibrahim, her husband, Prophet Abraham, when his wife was taken from him by force, what did he do? He did not just sit and lament the loss of his wife. He did not start crying and, you know, yelling and etc. He did what righteous people usually do. They resort to prayer. They resort to doing the prayer, asking Allah subhanahu wa ta'ala whatever they want. In this case, for example, to protect their dear one. So Prophet Ibrahim resorted to the prayer in such a time of hardship. And when Sarah was brought into the quarters of this Pharaoh, of this king of Egypt at the time,
This man could not hold himself back. He saw how beautiful she was, and he could not resist stretching his arm to touch her. So when he did that, his hand froze. He could not touch Lady Sarah radiallahu anha. And he could not interpret the paralysis, the freezing of his hand, but to be related to Sarah, because he knew his hand was okay before he stretched it to touch this lady. When he stretched it, it froze. So he realized that this freezing is related to the attempt to touch this good lady. So he told her, pray to God to release my hand. Pray to God to release my hand, and I shall not harm you. So Sarah made a dua, supplicated to God. She asked God to release the hand of this tyrant, and the hand of this Pharaoh was cured. But despite his promise not to touch her, he stretched his arm again, extended his arm to touch her, and his hand froze more severely than before. Again, he said, pray to God to release my hand, and I promise that I will not touch you. So she again asked God to release the hand of this man, and his hand was cured. Still, he did it a third time. And now this time, his hand was even more severely paralyzed. I mean, he could feel that there is something wrong with his hand, and it is more serious than the first two times. So now, this time he said, make supplication to God to restore my hand, and I swear I will not attempt again. So she made the supplication, and the Pharaoh did not this time approach her. And he addressed to these people who brought her, and they said, take her away. You brought a devil to me and not a human. Who is the devil? He is the one. So he said that she was a devil, and he wanted his people to take her away from him. And he said, take her out of my land and give her Hagar, give her Hajar. So he wanted to give her, even take her away from his land and give her a gift, just because his hand was restored upon her dua, and he knew he was wrong. So they give her a gift. He gave her this gift and let her go. So when Prophet Ibrahim saw his wife coming back, he ended his prayer, means he finished it as usual. And he said, tell me the news. What happened? She told him, good news. God held back the hand of that vulgar man. God held back the hand of that vulgar man. And we came back with Hajar or Hagar. And this Hagar or Hajar was a beautiful and intelligent woman, as we will see later. Sarah reached the age of menopause. She was an older woman, and she had not given birth to any children from her husband Ibrahim alayhi salam. And then later, being unselfish woman, she gave Hajar to her husband Ibrahim alayhi salam. Now Abraham did approach this woman, had intercourse with her lawfully, and as a result she became pregnant and later gave birth to a boy called Ismail or Ishmael. And the scholars mentioned that the word Ismail or Ishmael meant the one who is obedient to Allah, the one who is obedient to Allah. Now, there are some people who speak foul of Ismail, of Ishmael. They call him the bastard son.
And of course, bastard means illegal child. Of course, Ismail came as a result of a legal relationship between Ibrahim and the mother of Ismail, Lady Hajar. He was religiously allowed, permitted to have that sexual intercourse. So Ismail, alayhi salam, this child, was not a bastard. He was a legal child. Such a term is a foul term that does not befit such a child who would become later a prophet of God, just like his father was. Now, Prophet Muhammad alayhi salatu wasalam one time was addressing his companions. He said the following. He said, when they were in Arabia, he said, when you conquer Egypt, then pay good attention to and treat its people well. Pay attention to the people of Egypt and treat them well, because they have a blood tie to me. Because they have a blood tie to me. So Prophet Muhammad alayhi salatu wasalam was urging his companions, the Muslims, that when they conquered Egypt, means when this event took place in the future, and this, of course, was what? A miracle of Prophet Muhammad sallallahu alayhi wasallam. The Muslims were still within the borders of Arabia, and the Prophet alayhi salam told of conquering Egypt, the Muslims going beyond Arabia and ruling Egypt. So he said, when this happens, make sure that you treat well the people of Egypt, because there is a blood tie between me and them. And how was Prophet Muhammad alayhi salatu wasalam related to the people of Egypt? It's because from this woman Hajar, Ismail came, this son. And then this son Ismail, from him came the Arabs, from whom Prophet Muhammad sallallahu alayhi wasallam came. So as a result, Ismail or Ishmael is a grandfather of Prophet Muhammad. And this Ismail, his mother was from Egypt, Hajar. So there is a blood relation between Prophet Muhammad and the people of Egypt through Hajar. Of course, Prophet Muhammad was not related to everyone in Egypt. He was related to the people of Egypt through Hajar.

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1: Dear listeners, welcome to another episode of Scam Busters, our series about being scam aware. 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
2: Thank you much for having me, Samir.
1: Thank you. Jackie, can you let us know what is your role when we say ID Support New South Wales Director? Let us know what is your role.
2: Yeah, so essentially ID Support New South Wales, we are part of the New South Wales government, but we work in cybersecurity New South Wales, and we help people, businesses and individuals respond to data breaches, scams or identity misuse. So we were established a few years ago on the back of a breach some of your listeners may be familiar with, the Service New South Wales breach. But essentially we support anyone that's been scammed. We do a lot of work out in the communities, and that is both in communities across the state, regional, multicultural. We do translated sessions. We do all kinds of things to educate the public about what scams we're seeing, what trends we're seeing, but importantly, how to protect themselves from what we're seeing out there. And we've also got a call centre, a dedicated call centre, so people can call us anytime as well to ask questions or talk through what they're going through.
1: Excellent. Would you be able to share that number?
2: Absolutely. You can call my advisors anytime, 9 to 5, Monday to Friday, and the number is 1-800-001-040. And I should note, we've also got translators available if needed as well for those that aren't that comfortable speaking English, so it's important to know that that option's available there.
1: That's very handy. And, you know, these scams are getting a bit out of hand, and I'm glad the government is trying to get on top of things. Now, can I ask you, how do scammers use fake caller IDs and emails to trick people?
2: Look, unfortunately, as you said, scammers are everywhere and they're getting smarter. So what I will say at the top is that we know that at least one in four Australians or people in Australia are getting scammed. But in reality, it's actually a lot more than that. Mm-hmm. A lot of people feel a sense of shame or they're embarrassed and they don't actually report. So I'd love to just start by saying you can talk to us. There's no shame in it. Unfortunately, it's now a matter of when and not if. Mm-hmm. That you may be involved in a breach of some form. But to answer your question in terms of, you know, fake caller IDs and emails, we're seeing a lot of scams that people are facing from unknown numbers and also from unsolicited text or emails. So it's really important to understand what to look out for if you're hearing or receiving some of these. Mm-hmm. The warning signs, importantly, is anything that sounds too good to be true usually is. That's something just to always keep in mind. It should always sort of make you pause and stop and think about it. And any urgent requests for personal details or money and messages from someone pretending to be from a department or an organisation you might be familiar with. So what we always say is, if you're not expecting a call from someone or from an organisation, the best thing you can do is hang up and call the number directly. You can look it up on Google. You can look it up on any search engine. If you call the organisation directly, you'll know pretty quickly. So a good way to understand if they're calling from a legitimate organisation is if you're not expecting a call, you can hang up and you can call them back. You can look for the number. And so you'll know very quickly if you call them directly, you'll understand very quickly if it's a legitimate organisation that did reach out to you. And also just keep in mind that most legitimate organisations will never ask you for codes or passwords in an email or text. It's not good practice. So that should be an immediate warning sign as well.
1: Okay. Now, you mentioned about a way to verify the identity by calling the actual organisation. But if you did receive an email, for example, what would you do? What are the steps to verify identities?
2: So if you've received an email, they get very good at sort of making them look like the real thing. Mm-hmm. But there are things you can look out for, particularly in emails that are pretending to be from a legitimate organisation or a government organisation even. We call these phishing scams, but with a PH, not an F. So it's an interesting term, but it means they're trying to sort of hook you in. So that's the bait.
1: Yes.
2: But you can look out for unusual text text messages or links or the URL, which is the search engine or the address, the web address. For example, always make sure that you've seen the words that are spelled properly. Commonly, you might see an A replaced with a different character, or you might see, for example, a specific extra slash in the line. So you'd look at that link and you'd understand that that's not a legitimate looking link. Mm-hmm. You can also make sure if you're putting some of these into directly into your browser, there's a lock in the corner. And so you can actually see if it's a secure site by seeing a little lock in the corner there when you're putting in that web address. That's a really easy way to understand if it's a secure site. Yes. So that's actually, you can determine if a site's fake by verifying its encryption status. And that is that little lock that you're going to see in front of the HTTP text. So that's a good way to check. But again, it's that urgency that you might see in emails, that they might say you have to do this within 24 to 48 hours, otherwise something's going to happen. Mm-hmm. So that's a typical red flag as well.
1: And I don't know if it's a rumor or not, there was talk of this lock not being any more a guarantee that it's secure. Is that true?
2: I don't know if I've heard that rumor, but look, with these, it's why it's important to understand there's lots of different ways to do it. So the lock is only one of many. So it's looking at the scripting that you're seeing. It's also looking at the email address that the emails come from and seeing if that's a legitimate sending address, for example. So again, they might have a different letter or a different character in the email, and then also always hover over the links themselves in any of the text messages without and clicking into any. Rule of thumb, do not click any links in a text. As I said, always go back to the source. So go back to the organization itself and they'll have legitimate links that they'll be able to actually take you through.
1: Now, how do we report identity fraud?
2: So there's a couple of ways that you can report it. First instance, you can always, as I said, call my team, ID Support New South Wales, and we can talk you through some of the steps. There also is a report cyber function, which is jointly, it's the police across all of Australia, and you can put a report through there if you've been a victim of any type of scam. And so that way you can actually be rerouted to someone that can support you, and ID Support is one of those supports. Obviously, if you are in immediate danger, please call 000 immediately. But from an identity fraud perspective, if some of your documents may be compromised, if you've accidentally lost a document, you don't know where it is, or it's in the hands of someone else, then you can report it to Report Cyber or to ID Support New South Wales, and we'll talk you through the steps and the best ways to recover or remediate, whether it's replacing a document or understanding how you can put a block on a document. The advice does vary depending on the nature of the information that you've lost.
1: Now, we always hear about giveaways, wondering if they're fake. Can you tell us a bit about what kind of scams are going around in regard to giveaways?
2: Yes, we're seeing a lot of these. We've seen scammers that often using fake giveaways to try and obtain that personal information. And it's important to sort of understand as well that when we talk about information being lost, a lot of people might receive an email, whether it's from ID Support or from a different organisation, saying you've been part of a breach. A lot of people just go, well, that's fine, my information's out there anyway. But there's a long life cycle of what can happen to that information. Mm-hmm. So once the information is out there, you've got malicious threat actors or people that just want to do the wrong thing that might find that information and then they post it for sale, for example. And so then there's that life cycle of information is kicked off. So the data can be brought together and then processed for identities, and then that's how people can suddenly start taking out credit cards in your name, or they can do other things in your name and you're none the wiser because you're not even aware that your information is actually being used in that way. So that's why it's really important to act if you are aware that your information has got out there. But coming back to the giveaways, unfortunately, as I said, this is something we're seeing a lot more of. The fastest growing scam facing a lot of our cold communities or communities with a different language, for different first language, who might not be as literate in English, is a lot of these fake job offers targeting those who are looking for part-time or supplementary income. Mm-hmm. So these scams have increased more than 150%, and including losses of up to $24 million. So once you've handed over your information, people can access your accounts and all kinds of things. And so with all of these different scams and the ones that say you're going to win, there's a huge lotto, there's these amazing prizes that sound so great. This is where, again, they're offering bargains which are too good to believe. And so they're posing as legitimate businesses and asking for this information. But unfortunately, they're not real. So look for those spelling errors. Look for those unusual URLs, which is your web address. Look for whether they're a relatively new account on Facebook or social media. So if they don't have many followers, that is usually a problem. Mm-hmm. So you want to make sure, and a lot of those more legitimate businesses will have a larger following, and you can actually look up whether there's a history of nefarious activity, and look at that fine detail. They're offering you a phone. What kind of phone is it? What is it? If they're offering you a car, where's it from? What's the model? So a lot of the fake offers won't provide that level of detail.
1: That's really good advice. A lot of people are witnessing things on social media, job offers. Now, in regard to social media hacking, what do we do if our account gets hacked?
2: First of all, this is one, some of the things you can protect yourself with is, making sure you've got those multi-factor authentication pieces built into your account. So I know it can be very frustrating to have those additional steps, but making sure you've got an additional device so it's harder to hack your devices. First things first is obviously you want to make sure that you change all of your passwords and change anything that would allow them to access anything else, because once they're in, they can start to impersonate you, they can start to use your information for other means. And so you want to sort of be reaching out to your networks, to your family, so that they are aware that that is not you. Mm-hmm. And use that in a means that they would understand and appreciate that is you speaking and not the account itself.
1: Sometimes, we want to follow a celebrity or an influencer, but sometimes scammers impersonate them. So what are some things we need to look out for?
2: Yeah. I mean, as hard as it might be to take, there's probably likely that Leo DiCaprio isn't using social media to try to meet up with you. Uh-huh. These are very real stories. We saw a French woman a few years ago scammed out of hundreds of thousands of dollars by a scammer pretending to be Brad Pitt. She generally believed it. Mm-hmm. And this is not an anomaly. This happens all the time.
1: Yeah.
2: With AI and new technology, these scammers are, creating these new images and they're creating ways to make it more believable. Mm-hmm. But again, it's looking around and looking at the other sources around you. If Brad Pitt's reaching out to you, maybe you should look for other channels that he would be looking at. So do your research into who you actually think you're talking to, for example.
1: Yes.
2: And just be very aware if they're asking for you to send your personal information. And when I say personal information, I mean your address, your emails, your phone, anything that they can use to access more information, especially financial. That's when you should stop and think and ask why they'd be asking you that question. Mm-hmm. And also speak up. Don't be embarrassed. This happens to all of us. So speak to your family, speak to your friends, get their opinion. Does this sound legitimate? Have those conversations. And so that way you can understand or get a better feel for what's actually happening at the time.
1: Now, if you clicked on the wrong link, it was a phishing link. What can you do if you know now it's a phishing link and you've clicked it? What do you need to do?
2: Look, if you get caught out clicking a bad link, it's not all doom and gloom. It really does depend on what you've clicked. So the first thing would be do is to shut down everything immediately. But before you even get into that, we really do encourage you to make sure your devices are all up to date. So there's antivirus software that you can install on your devices, whether that be your phone or your computer or your tablet, because they will block a lot of those nefarious links and things that people try to send through to you.
1: Okay.
2: But if you've accidentally clicked something, pick up the phone, call your provider. You can get your devices blocked and locked. So you want to be acting on that as soon as you can. And again, don't be embarrassed. You're better off speaking about it. We talk about talk. It's T for talk to your family, talk to your friends. A is ask questions. So make sure you actually ask around if they've heard of something similar. You might speak to a friend and they say, oh, I accidentally clicked something I thought was real and turns out it wasn't. And then listen to those stories because you'll learn things from them, right? Now, you might think twice about Brad Pitt asking you for money from a hospital bed after you've heard that story of that poor lady in France. Mm-hmm. So you might think twice about, you know, if a celebrity is telling you that they're in love with you, not to say you're not amazing, I'm sure you are, but have a think. Is that a bit too good to be true, right? Yes. So similar things happen. So talk to people. And then the last one I said, T-A-L-K, talk, ask, listen. And then the last one is K, and that is keep talking. Uh-huh. There you go. The more we talk about scams, the less likely we will fall a victim to it.
1: Now, sometimes you will use the internet to try and verify someone, like, for example, verifying an email, verifying a number. But what if that website is fake?
2: So, again, it comes back to checking really closely the address that you're looking at. Also, if you're going straight into, so you're searching for a website or an organization, try not to click on the sponsored links, which are the first ones to come up because they pay for them to be the first ones to pop up. Uh-huh. So you always want to scroll past those till you can get to the legitimate businesses. Another easy way, it sounds silly, but if you put in that organization and the word scam, you'll get a very quick, you should usually get a pretty good indication if something's coming up from whether it's a chat group or something else. You can actually find out if there's things that have sort of happened to other people just by looking that up as well.
1: Okay.
2: Any of your search engines? Yep, absolutely. But as I said, it's skipping over a lot of those sponsored links and going through to the website itself. The S, when we talk about the secure sites, there's HTTPS. The S can stand for secure as well. Look out for those key lock image as well. Mm-hmm. And look for, you know, where the website's originating from as well, if you know what organization you're trying to contact.
1: Okay. Now, how can hackers steal passwords and personal data?
2: How can hackers steal our personal data? In so many ways, unfortunately. Again, we've kind of covered some of the scams that we're seeing, but what they're trying to do is stealing our documents to impersonate people to make a profit, right? So they're then selling our details, or they're using our details to do fraudulent transactions in their names.
1: So, like, if I, for example, I have an email address, got a password on it, how can the hacker get into it?
2: With technology today, particularly given, you know, the state of affairs in the world, we're seeing a lot of different ways that cyber criminals or bad faith actors are attacking our systems. Mm-hmm. So there's state-based threat actors that are working in sort of organized groups overseas. And then there's others that, you know, are here locally that are just playing around with different codes, different brute force attacks, trying to, you know, see what happens. Mm-hmm. So organizations such as ours and others, you know, do a lot of that proactive monitoring to see what information is available on the web so we can actually tell people it's out there. But there are a lot of different ways that cyber criminals are trying to sort of access our information. So a lot of that, it can be just using the same password millions of times across different platforms until they finally get a match. Mm-hmm. So with the invention of AI, AI is such an integral part of our world now, but it's making it easier or faster for people to actually do things in bulk or at scale, I should say. So it's a bit easier to do those, what we call brute force, which means do things at scale for those for those instances, which is why it's so important to make sure your devices are protected with these antivirus software, which is why it's important that you have those additional steps to access any of your accounts. It's important that you don't leave your things open, sitting out in the open, for example. If your computer's left open, someone might be able to get in there and have a look. It's happened before if you're just sitting at a cafe, for example. But having those additional steps makes it a lot harder for people to access your accounts and actually get into any of that information that we need to keep secure.
1: A scary world out there.
2: It is. There's no denying that.
1: I wanted to ask about these AI-generated fake images and videos and lots of people getting tricked into believing that they're real, whether it be about the news or, another scam. What are your tips?
2: Yeah, you're not wrong. We're seeing a lot of AI being used in social media. It's actually getting quite confusing now. You see, different images of celebrities doing different things until they come out and say, that is not me, that's AI. It's frequently being used across the board to polish dating profiles, for example. So it means that it's a lot quicker to develop and perfect a catfish persona. A catfish is someone that's trying to trap someone into essentially falling in love and then providing all of the information, etc. Mm-hmm. So usually AI is providing those and producing those convincing identities, and it's enabling scammers to actually target hundreds of victims at the same time. So previously it would take up to months of manual effort to really develop that persona and develop those traits and that personality that would draw people in.
1: Yes.
2: But now AI is producing these identities essentially in minutes and enabling scammers to target hundreds of victims at once. So they can create the perfect profile picture, the bio, and even sort of add those filters to create fake video calls. So they use real-time face swapping and voice cloning, which can even help and catch the most skeptical people off guard. Mm. In those instances, for example, a good way to catch them out is to make sure it's not a scheduled call, because it's harder for them to do it right, as soon as you ask, or ask them to do a funny facial expression or to touch their ear or something that would sort of, you'll catch glitches if that happens, because it's a lot harder to do, if there's a lot of movement in the background. And so that's the kind of thing to just, if they're scheduling calls as opposed to just a spontaneous call, that's a bit of a red flag as well, obviously. Mm-hmm. But we can see globally, around 60% of online love seekers believe they've either chatted with AI or had someone use AI because of the perfect nature of the messaging. Mm-hmm. So unfortunately, even with that, I'd say under half of people are able to identify a fake profile. But coming back to that original message, if it feels too good to be true, often it is. So it's just about having that healthy level of skepticism to say, okay, how can I ask a random question that might throw them off the game here a little bit.
1: Now, other than what you've suggested and advised, what's the latest cybersecurity expert advice on protecting yourself these days?
2: So I touched on some of them, yes. Which is to always make sure your devices are updated. So it's making sure that you've got the antivirus softwares, everything that you can do to protect your device specifically. From a personal perspective, it's making sure you've got your multi-factor authentication on. So that's having the additional step to verify every time you're logging into any of your accounts. You can also use ID Support's password strength tester. That's a free tool on our website. Mm-hmm. And so if you put your password in there, you'll actually be able to see how hackable it is. Okay. We say don't use a password, use a passphrase. So it's putting a lot of words together and also using that combination of characters and letters, for example. So that's a really easy way to do it. The other thing I say often is think of your password like a toothbrush, as in you should change it often and never share it. Mm-hmm. So make sure your passwords aren't sitting in a book at home or somewhere that people can access them, and change them regularly. That's really, really important. Yes. Also, when organisations are asking for information, so don't be afraid to speak up and ask why they want their information and also how long they intend on keeping it, because that can also affect, you know, the possibility of that information being made available at a future time. From a physical perspective, make sure your personal documents, such as, you know, everything you've got at home, your passports, a visa, your birth certificate, anything

0: www.ac.gov.au/IDSupportNSW. We've actually got a whole bunch of free resources there as well, different checklists that you can use to protect your personal information. There's also tools for businesses to understand what personal information you're holding and the risk of you holding that. It's also, there's translated resources there as well. So there's multiple translated resources, and you can translate the website. Really helpful for those that, again, don't have that digital literacy.
1: Yes.
0: So there's lots of free tools and modules. You can teach yourself, self-paced, but really helpful information to help you.
1: Now, sometimes people receive invoices and they're wondering if this is the correct invoice or is this a fake invoice?
0: Yeah, that's unfortunately something we're commonly seeing as well, that people are targeting small businesses and those that might not have the same digital capability or just resources to be able to support. So they're taking over emails and sending out fake invoices. As I said, the best way is to go back to the source and to call the organisation that it's come from. Mm-hmm. And that's an easy way to verify if this is the legitimate invoice that we should be paying for. Okay. And the banks are really, really great. If you've, you know, think you've fallen victim to fraud or to a scam, make sure you get onto your bank immediately, so that they can act and protect you as best they can as well.
1: Now, I think maybe some people target businesses.
0: Corporate phishing attacks are what we refer to as emails or messages that are impersonating businesses. Is that what you're asking about?
1: Yes, or like if they want to actually get into the office and hack the business.
0: Yeah, absolutely. Look, we see this, and unfortunately, small business are the ones that actually fall victim to these sorts of attacks because, as I said, they don't have the right, they don't have the resource capability or capacity to protect their systems.
1: Mm-hmm.
0: So a lot of bad faith actors will attack those businesses to get access to their systems. The best thing you can do, you know, make sure that you've got the right firewalls, the right security systems that are low cost, but that antivirus software and all of those systems are really, really important. And look into your options from an insurance perspective. There is a lot of cyber insurance now. If there's any sort of those attacks, those are really, really helpful. And I'd encourage you again to reach out to us if your business is having some sort of issue, or reach out to a cyber professional who can support as well.
1: Yes. Now, sometimes the scam is employee targeted, and it's an insider fraud.
0: Yes, there are some people in this world that can take advantage. you know, that's what we call insider fraud, which is an employee of a business. And this is not always intentional. I should mention that there's a lot of breaches that we've seen, for example, which is an unintentional breach where an employee may have done something accidentally, which is might be published information on a on an OpenAI platform, for example, which means it's then released out into the internet. And that's not a malicious action that they've taken. That's a genuine mistake. Mm-hmm. But the flow-on effect of that is that obviously then that information is available, and that breach cycle that I mentioned earlier comes back to play. Now, the malicious actors, obviously, that's a whole other story, and you should be going straight to police if they're doing something maliciously and using information for nefarious reasons. But as I said, there's obligations and things you can do if you do have that insider leak or breach or have an incident of this type. And depending on the nature of that will depend if, you know, you need to get the police involved or you can call ID support and we can support from a, you know, supporting the individuals that might be impacted. For example, we send out notifications on behalf of organisations or government to let people know if the information might have been compromised. So there's steps you can take as the business owner or the business or the business itself to recover. But yes, if only we could control and contain every single person in this world, it would be a very different place we live in, I think.
1: It would. Now, you did mention small businesses and what they can do. Would it cost them a lot to protect themselves?
0: Not necessarily, no. As I mentioned, there's, you know, a lot of free webinars and

0: resources that we have on our website. So there's some self-paced learning modules. So there's learning modules on our website that you can walk through in terms of how to protect your systems, things like that. There's so those sorts of information will give you the basics on how to protect your systems. And then it's about having that awareness. A lot of it is just that awareness to build the resilience that it takes to protect your systems and your information specifically.
1: Yes. Now, what are some of the legal steps available for businesses to undertake if they've been affected by a scam?
0: It would depend on the nature of the scam. There are here in New South Wales, the Information and Privacy Commissioner is here from a regulatory perspective for government agencies. There's also the federal perspective. There's the OAC, which is the Office of the Australian Information Commissioner. That's in the case of a breach, for example. And they will talk through what that means for an organisation. There's also the cyber professionals. So the federal government has the ACSC, which is the Australian Security Cybersecurity Council. So they provide support to businesses as well. So it does depend on the nature of what we're talking about here, but there's certainly a lot of different supports available for businesses.
1: Now, if the nature, for example, was production, if we've made a production, for example, and then someone is emailing us, threatening us, telling us, this is my production, you took it from me, I'm going to take legal action against you, what can we do?
0: Look, there are supports specifically here in New South Wales. You might want to reach out to Fair Trading if it's a trading dispute. If it's threatening action, then again, I'd be reaching straight out to police to say that they've threatened me or they're doing this. There's small business associations and a lot of others as well that provide a lot of this good support in these sorts of situations. But you do have protections. There's a lot of protections out there, consumers and businesses. So, have a look onto Fair, go into Fair Trading, understand your rights and what you can do. But again, there's depending on the nature of what you're dealing with, that would sort of lead you down different paths, I think.
1: Now, sometimes AI is being used to produce fake voices and videos, as we said. How do they do that? Like, what do they need to do that?
0: So they need these new technologies, right? As I said, with the invention of AI, we're seeing quantum computing now come into the world. We're seeing things that are being built more quickly. So these deep fake technologies or these fake scanners, so they're doing face tuning in real time. There's different apps that they're actually developing on site, wherever they may be. So I couldn't tell you specifically which ones they're using because they are becoming very increasingly sophisticated in this sense, which is why you've got to try and catch them unawares. And it's by, trying asking them to do those funny little gestures.
1: Okay, so you mentioned about the gestures. What else can we do to protect ourselves from AI-driven fraud?
0: How long do you have?
1: it's good if there are a lot of ways to protect ourselves. That's really good. If we can have all the tips, that would be excellent.
0: No, I know. And it comes down to a lot of this is awareness, which is why we get out into the community so often to sort of understand that these things happen and it's more common than you think, because it's growing that healthy level of skepticism, I think, which is what makes it a lot harder to fall victim to scams like this.
1: Yes.
0: AI, they're getting smarter, so they're smarter in making things seem legitimate. So it's making sure that we stay ahead of what that looks like. And that's just by continuously listening, as I mentioned, to people before. You might hear of a scam and then you know what to look out for. So you know that, that particular organisation is now experiencing some issues, and then you'll be a lot more sceptical any time that you might hear from them, for example. So it's keeping your ears and eyes open to what's happening around you. And so that way, if you're being a bit more sceptical than usual, we say that's a good thing, because the AI bots are never going to outsmart us in their entirety. I know that for sure.
1: Yeah. And what about sometimes you are being very skeptical, but then, you know, some people say to you, oh, you're being too much. What do you do then?
0: Well, I said healthy level of skepticism. So, you know, have the conversation and go back to the source, as I mentioned. So, you know, go back to where the calls or the emails or the whatever it is claimed to have originated from. And then that way you can, you know, have a conversation with someone, pick up the phone as well. You know, it's sometimes these bots are getting very sophisticated in how they speak. And but, you know, it's that human connection can never be lost. So it's sometimes better to, even if you want to go and walk into an office building, for example, you know, and seeing a real human, that also helps.
1: Yes. Now, what are some of the future trends in scam technology?
0: Look, in terms of the technology, it's ever evolving, so it's difficult for me to sort of pinpoint. What I can say, as I mentioned, investment scams are on the rise, and that's, you know, when you see these Bitcoin or other sort of technology investments that sound amazing. So they're asking for you to invest your own money into these schemes, and then suddenly your money's completely gone and your bank accounts are drained, right? So we're seeing a lot of that. We're seeing a lot of the recruitment scams, so the fake job offers. So again, it's targeting those people that are looking for that additional cash. Yes. And they're asking for all of that additional information, which is unnecessary specifically in this context. Mm-hmm. What else are we seeing? A lot of people are falling for items for sale. So even on the, you know, your Facebook marketplace or other, you know, be really careful about who you're giving your information to and what you're proposing to either sell or buy. The romantic connections are always going to be there because we love love. We all want to be loved.
1: Yeah.
0: But, you know, just use legitimate sites. Watch out for people that are trying to take you away from that legitimate site and go into a different platform. That's a really easy or a way to sort of see that red flag to go, well, why aren't I staying on this legitimate site? A lot of the dating sites and profiles are getting a lot smarter in terms of how they're actually protecting from that kind of thing. And their ability to set up profiles are now a lot more difficult because of the rise of these AI bots. So that's becoming more difficult, which we can see. And as we mentioned, it's the business email compromise that is constant, those impersonation scams. So people impersonating a legitimate organization or a government agency, or even a celebrity, as we touched on before. So it's people pretending to be someone else. So ask the questions, ask around, and that way you'll be sort of a bit more prone to understand if it's legitimate.
1: That's excellent advice. Thank you so much, Jackie, for giving us this information to protect ourselves. Hopefully the community will be appreciative of all of your tips. Any last advice?
0: Yeah, just think before you hit that link. Just be cautious with anything and be cautious downloading. So ask the question, stop before you act would be my leaving advice, if I can say it. So just, it's okay to pause. Don't fall for the urgency that they might be screaming for. So pause, feel free to ask questions, go back to the source. That's a really easy way. And don't overshare is another piece. So look at your privacy settings, particularly on social media. You don't need to post everything about yourself. It's not necessary. The people that know you know those details. You don't need to be putting on all of your information onto a public site, because that's how people can actually farm that information and create different things. So protect yourselves, protect your family, speak to them, speak to us, and keep your devices under lock and key. Guard your information.
1: Yes. Thank you so much, Jackie. It's been a pleasure, and thank you so much for taking the time out.
2: مستمعينا الكرام، نستضيف في هذه الحلقة من برنامج مكافحو الاحتيال جاكي ميوا، مديرة جهة حماية الهوية ID Support في نيو ساوث ويلز، حيث تتحدث عن تزايد عمليات الاحتيال وطرق حماية الأفراد والشركات، وتعد 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

معكم الحاجة فاتن الدانا، أحييكم مرة أخرى أينما كنتم. Our main topic for today is dermatitis. It has been revealed that Australia has one of the highest incidence of dermatitis and allergies in the world, and it is on the rise. During this segment, I will provide you with some tips on how to manage skin conditions. What do you know about dermatitis? And do you have any idea on how to manage skin conditions? If the answer is no, stay tuned and listen to this important information.

0: عظيم. صدق الله العظيم.
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2: We start with the name of Allah. All praise is due to Him, and we ask Allah Ta'ala to raise the rank of our Prophet Muhammad and to protect his nation from that which he fears for them. We will be talking about, first of all, the definition of the term bid'ah. What is the definition of the bid'ah? According to the Arabic language, the term innovation, bid'ah, refers to any newly introduced matter, not based on a preceding example. In the religious context, the innovation bid'ah is any newly introduced matter, neither mentioned in the Holy Quran nor ordered by the Prophet sallallahu alayhi wasallam. There are two categories of innovations: the innovation of misguidance. The innovation of misguidance is the innovation which contradicts the Quran and the Sunnah. This is called bad bid'ah, al-bid'ah sayyi'ah. And the innovation of guidance, bid'atul huda. The innovation of guidance is the innovation which conforms to the Quran and the Sunnah. Anything that complies with the rules of the religion is classified as a good bid'ah, bid'at huda. So there are two types of bid'ah: bid'at dalala and bid'at huda. It was narrated by Muslim in his Sahih from the root of Jarir ibn Abdullah al-Bajali, in which he said, "The Messenger of Allah sallallahu alayhi wa sallam said, 'Man sanna fil Islam sunnatan hasanatan, falahu ajruha wa ajru man amila biha ba'da min ghayri an yanqusa min ujurihim shay'. 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This hadith, which is classified as sahih, authentic, was mentioned in the book called Sahih Muslim, one of the most important books which are classified the best authentic book after the book of Allah subhanahu wa ta'ala and the book of Al-Bukhari. The book of Al-Bukhari elucidates the sayings of the Prophet sallallahu alayhi wasallam in continuous chain back to the Prophet alayhi salatu wasallam. By the way, Muslim was the student of Al-Bukhari rahimahullah ta'ala. In this hadith, the Prophet sallallahu alayhi wa sallam explains to us that there are two types of bid'ah: bid'at huda and bid'at dalala, the good innovation and the bad innovation. The innovation of guidance, bid'at al-huda, and the innovation of misguidance. Man sanna fil Islam sunnatan hasanatan, whoever innovates in Islam a good innovation, an innovation that complies with the rules of the religion, فَلَهُ أَجْرُهَا, he will be rewarded for, وَأَجْرُ مَنْ عَمِلَ بِهَا بَعْدَهُ مِنْ غَيْرِ أَنْ يَنْقُصَ مِنْ أُجُورِهِمْ شَيْءٍ. So he will be rewarded for doing so, and he will be rewarded also whenever any of the people imitates him in it, copies him in it, he will be rewarded for as well, without him getting lessened in the 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innovation, an innovation that contradicts the rules of the religion, كَانَ عَلَيْهِ وِزْرُهَا, he will be punished for doing such an innovation, for initiating such an innovation. He will be punished for, he will be tortured for, كَانَ عَلَيْهِ وِزْرُهَا, a sin will be written against him. وَوِزْرُ مَنْ عَمِلَ بِهَا مِنْ بَعْدِهِ, even though those who follow him in it, whenever they do it, he will be punished for, because he is the first to initiate such a bad practice. مِنْ غَيْرِ أَنْ يَنْقُصَ مِنْ أَوْزَارِهِمْ شَيْءٍ. The innovation can also be classified according to the five judgments pertaining to the doings of the slave, which are five: obligatory, which is mafruḍ or fard; recommended, which is mandūb. When we say obligatory, meaning you have to do it. Recommended, this is something you are recommended to do, you are not obligated to do. It is not a must. You do not have to. However, if you did it, you will be rewarded for. If you did not do it, you lost this reward. That's all. Permissible, which is mubah. If you did it or you did not do it, you will be not accountable for. If you didn't do it, al-mubah, such as eating a barbecue, for instance. It's something permissible, mubah. If you eat barbecued meat or chicken perhaps, is it something rewardable? No, it is permitted to do so. If you refrained from eating it, you are not accountable for. You will not be punished for not eating barbecued meat or chicken, for instance. Disliked, this is classified as makruh. Makruh, which means you should leave it. You should not do it. This is called makruh. However, if you did it, you are not punished for doing so. Forbidden, al-muharram, something which Allah Ta'ala made forbidden, you have to avoid. If you did it, then you will be punished for. This is called muharram, haram. So inshaAllah Ta'ala, tonight we will be focusing on the examples of the good innovations, al-bid'ah, al-hasana, bid'at al-huda in Islam. There are a number of good innovations in Islam, and we will be going through it inshaAllah Azza wa Jal. Not all, only part of. And inshaAllah, next week, we will be talking about the bad innovations and what are they. So let us first talk about the rahbaniyya. As you can see on the screen, Allah Ta'ala said in the Holy Quran, in Surah Al-Hadid, Ayah 27, وَجَعَلْنَا فِي قُلُوبِ الَّذِينَ اتَّبَعُوهُ رَأْفَةً وَرَحْمَةً وَرَهْبَانِيَّةً ابْتَدَعُوهَا مَا كَتَبْنَاهَا عَلَيْهِمْ إِلَّا ابْتِغَاءَ رِضْوَانِ اللَّهِ. The Rahbaniyya, a practice innovated by the followers of Prophet Isa alayhi salam. Prophet Isa, the son of Maryam alayhi salam, is the second last prophet sallallahu alayhi wasallam. After he ascended to the heavens, to the second sky, and he is still alive, he will be returning back to earth in a time which Allah Ta'ala knows. After his ascension to the skies, some of his followers innovated a good practice called Rahbaniyya. The ayah which we just mentioned, which is in Surah Al-Hadid, contains the proof that there are good innovations. Due to that, Allah Ta'ala praised the believing Muslims among the nation of Prophet Isa alayhi salam, who correctly followed him in the matters of the belief. They cleared Allah Azza wa Jal from resembling the creation. For the Rahbaniyya, they innovated. So Allah Ta'ala praised them in the Holy Quran for the Rahbaniyya, which they innovated. What is the Rahbaniyya? The Rahbaniyya is detaching oneself from the worldly pleasures and from getting married in a specific. So they distant themselves away from getting married. They do not want to be involved in supplying the adequate shelter, clothing, and maintenance of the dependents, such as wife and small children. Allah Ta'ala praised those, the followers of Prophet Isa alayhi salam, because they were people of sympathy. And Allah Ta'ala praised them in the Holy Quran for innovating the practice of Ar-Rahbaniyya, which is giving up the worldly matters to an extent that they detach themselves from getting married, because they desired to dedicate their lives entirely for worshipping Allah subhanahu wa ta'ala. So if you are single, you will have more time in obeying Allah Azza wa Jal, in worshipping Allah Azza wa Jal. If you are married and you have dependents, you have to work, you have to earn money in order to supply your wife and children, dependents, with the adequate food, clothing, and shelter. If you are not married, you do not have to spend this much of time in looking for a source of income. That is why they detach themselves from getting married. They distance themselves away from getting married. Prophet Isa alayhi salam did not order them to do it. Also in the Holy Injil, which Allah Ta'ala revealed to Prophet Isa alayhi salam, Allah Ta'ala did not order them also to innovate such a practice. But for them, out of their love to worship Allah Azza wa Jal, they innovated it. And Allah Azza wa Jal praised them in the Holy Quran for innovating this practice, which was not ordained upon them in the Injil or in the sayings of Prophet Isa alayhi salam. Rather, this was something they innovated, and it chose to do to exaggerate in obedience to Allah subhanahu wa ta'ala and to be accepted by Him. Those who practice the Rahbaniyya, it chose not to marry so as not to occupy their time in providing the obligatory spending on the spouse and family members, meaning the dependents. Their living quarters, the place they used to live in, called Sawma'a, which is a modest structure built of clay in secluded areas away from people. And there they dedicated all their time for worshipping Allah subhanahu wa ta'ala. So such a practice was mentioned in the Holy Quran and was innovated by the followers of Prophet Isa alayhi salam, who followed him in Islam. Let us talk about the second example. Saying, رَبَّنَا وَلَكَ الْحَمْدُ حَمْدًا كَثِيرًا طَيِّبًا مُبَارَكًا فِيهِ. When one straightens up after ruku'. 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Or Rabbana lakal hamd, one of the two. In Sahih Muslim and also Al-Bukhari, they reported from the saying of Rifa' ibn Rafi' al-Zarqi that he said, one day we were praying behind the Prophet sallallahu alayhi wasallam. When he straightened up from ruku', the Prophet said, سَمِعَ اللَّهُ لِمَنْ حَمِدَ. So he was leading people in the prayer, and he proceeded to ruku', Allahu Akbar. He went down to ruku', then he straightened up back. سَمِعَ اللَّهُ لِمَنْ حَمِدَ. 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So basically he added something which the Prophet did not add in his prayer. The Prophet used to say, رَبَّنَا لَكَ الْحَمْدُ or رَبَّنَا وَلَكَ الْحَمْدُ. This man added a few words on top of it. He said, رَبَّنَا وَلَكَ الْحَمْدُ. 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So basically he added five extra words. When the Prophet sallallahu alayhi wasallam finished his prayer, he inquired about the person who made this addition. Who did it? Who added? When the person identified himself, he said, I did it, O Prophet of Allah. He identified himself. The Prophet alayhi salatu wasalam said, رَأَيْتُ بِضْعَةً وَثَلَاثِينَ مَلَكًا يَبْتَدِرُونَهَا أَيُّهُمْ يَكْتُبُهَا أَوَّلْ. Which means, I saw some over 30 angels rushing to write it down first. Because it was a good practice. It's a good innovation, which added. Al-Hafiz ibn Hajar al-Asqalani, commenting on this report in his book called Al-Fatih or Fath al-Bari, in explaining Sahih al-Bukhari, he said that it holds the proof that it is permissible to innovate a statement of remembering Allah Azza wa Jal, dhikr, during the prayer that the Prophet sallallahu alayhi wa sallam did not say, as long as it does not contradict with what the Prophet alayhi salat wa salam had established. So this is another example of the good innovation. So basically the Prophet did not say to him, how dare you do that? I did not order you to do it. I used to say, سَمِعَ اللَّهُ لِمَنْ حَمِدَ رَبَّنَا لَكَ الْحَمْدُ. How did you add such words? The Prophet did not object to him. And we all know that the Prophet sallallahu alayhi wasallam, whenever he used to see something munkar, something haram, he used to reject it immediately. Sallallahu alayhi wasallam. Also adding the words wahdahu la sharika lah in reciting the tashahhud in the prayer. The practice of the Prophet is whenever he used to pray in the salat, in the first tashahhud and the second tashahhud, when you say attahiyyatu lillah wa salawatu tayyibat to the end, what do you say in the end? Ashhadu an la ilaha illallah wa ashhadu anna muhammadan rasulullah. So basically this is the practice of the Prophet. He used to say ashhadu an la ilaha illallah wa ashhadu anna muhammadan rasulullah. And that was also the practice of the Sahaba. However, Abu Dawood in his Sunan he has a book called As-Sunan, Sunan Abi Dawood, reported that one of the companions whom the Prophet had praised, his name is Abdullah, the son of Umar ibn al-Khattab radiallahu anhu. He used to add the words, وَحْدَهُ لَا شَرِيكَ لَهُ. So upon saying, أَشْهَدُ أَنْ لَا إِلَهَ إِلَّا اللَّهُ, he used to say, وَحْدَهُ لَا شَرِيكَ لَهُ. He added a couple of words. 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In reciting the tashahud, and he used to say, I have added that. So he confessed that it was not the practice of the Prophet, but he added it. Such a practice was not rejected by the scholars of Islam, was not rejected by the companions. They did not say to him, how did you do that? The Prophet did not do it. How did he do it? They were satisfied in what he did, because this addition complies with the rules of the religion. It does not contradict the practice of the Prophet sallallahu alaihi wasallam. One of the good innovations as well is calling a second adhan, call to prayer for the Friday prayer, an innovation of Uthman ibn Affan, the son of Affan, may Allah Ta'ala raise his rank. Uthman ibn Affan was one of the elite companions of the Prophet sallallahu alaihi wasallam, and he was the third caliph. When the Prophet passed away, after the death of the Prophet, Muslims appointed Abu Bakr as-Siddiq, who became the first caliph. And then after the death of Abu Bakr radiallahu anhu, Umar ibn al-Khattab was appointed as the second caliph. And after his death, Uthman ibn Affan was also appointed to be the third caliph. And by the way, Uthman ibn Affan married two daughters of the Prophet sallallahu alayhi wasallam, Ruqayya and Kulthum. He married Ruqayya first, then she passed away. Then the Prophet alayhi salatu wasalam gave Uthman his second daughter in marriage, Kulthum. And he was called Dhun-Nurayn, in referring that he married two daughters of the Prophet sallallahu alayhi wasallam. In Sahih al-Bukhari, al-Bukhari reported that during the Prophet's time and the caliphates of Abu Bakr and Umar radiallahu anhuma, the call for the Friday prayer, al-Azan, used to be performed when the Imam sat on the minbar. That was the first Azan. And the second Azan was basically the Iqama, calling people to the prayer. So there were two Azans at the time of the Prophet sallallahu alaihi wasallam, the time of Abu Bakr and the time of Umar ibn al-Khattab radiallahu anhu. During the caliphate of Uthman ibn Affan radiallahu anhu, when the Muslim population grew larger, Uthman radiallahu anhu enforced a third Azan on the region of Az-Zawra in the holy city of Al-Madinah. So the first Azan at the time of the Prophet sallallahu alaihi wasallam on Friday, this is when the Khatib, the speaker, goes to the minbar. This is the first Azan. And the second one was the Iqama. Then at the time of Uthman ibn Affan, when the Muslim nation grew larger, he said, there is a need to add an extra Azan. The first is when the time sets in. This is what we are practicing right now. Muslims all over the world are doing three Azans on Friday. The first, when the time sets in, and the second, when the speaker goes up to the minbar, the pulpit, and the third, the Iqama, calling people to the prayer. So basically, he enforced the call of the prayer, the third one, for whenever the time sets in, this allowing people to come over to the mosque. Imagine if we take away the first adhan, and people will be coming when the khatib, when the speaker goes up the minbar. It does not give them much time to do it. So he enforced a third adhan, which is when the time sets in, allowing people to gather, and the second adhan, when the khatib goes up to the minbar. This allows them to have more time to gather in the mosque, to come over to the mosque, because they are large in number, and it is not easy for them to gather in the mosque. That is why he initiated a third adhan. And this practice was not rejected by the companions at that time. They did not disagree with him, alayhi as-salam. Praying Taraweeh, the prayer in congregation, in jama'at. In the book called Fath al-Bari, Ibn Hajar al-Asqalani, he explained the Sahih of al-Bukhari. He reported that Ibn Shihab said, at the time of the death of the Prophet sallallahu alayhi wa sallam, it was not the practice of the people to pray Taraweeh in jama'ah. So when the Prophet passed away, everyone used to pray at Taraweeh alone, not in jama'ah, individually. They did not pray in jama'ah. At the time of the death of the Prophet sallallahu alayhi wasallam, they did not pray at Taraweeh in jama'ah. The situation stayed as such during the caliphate of Abu Bakr as-Siddiq radiyallahu anhu, and part of the caliphate of Umar ibn al-Khattab radiyallahu anhu. So this situation remained for a number of years. And the caliphate of Abu Bakr as-Siddiq did not last long, 2 years and

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And he congregated them behind Ubay ibn Ka'b, one of the famous reciters of the Holy Quran, and he was among the Sahaba. Then on another evening during Ramadan, because you know that we are praying Taraweeh in Ramadan only, not at any other time of the year, only in Ramadan, Umar radiallahu anhu went out as well, and he found people praying at Taraweeh in Jama'ah, congregating behind one imam in Al-Jama'ah. 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In another narration, نِعْمَةِ الْبِدْعَةُ هَذِهِ. Both narrations contain the word bid'ah, which is an innovation. And what Umar radiallahu anhu said means, indeed, this is a good innovation. نِعْمَ الْبِدْعَةِ or نِعْمَةِ الْبِدْعَةِ. The term نِعْمَة and نِعْمَةِ carries appraisal word, appraisal meaning, ni'mah and ni'mat. And such a practice is still ongoing, alhamdulillah. People now, all over the world, Muslims, praying at Taraweeh in Jama'ah. Another example is for the prisoner to pray two rak'ahs prior to his execution by his captors. A practice first begun by Khubayb ibn Adi, one of the best of the companions. It is a long story, which was also mentioned in Sahih al-Bukhari. He mentioned the story of Khubayb, when the enemies took Khubayb radiallahu anhu to the place of his execution, he said, let me pray two rak'ahs. He did not fear them, but he wanted to end his life with praying, with saying dhikr, making dua, and reciting the Holy Quran. So he wanted to end his life with such a good practice. Prophet Muhammad sallallahu alayhi wasallam did not order a sahaba to do such a practice before getting executed. However, Khubayb, he initiated such a practice. He introduced this good innovation in Islam. And he requested that he wants to pray two rak'ahs before his death. The kuffar allowed him to do it. Then he told them, I would have prayed more had it not been the case that you would think I am stalling my execution out of fear of death. Then Khubayb radiallahu anhu authored several verses of poetry, sha'r, and he said, فَلَسْتُ أُبَالِي حِينَ أُقْتَلُ مُسْلِمًا عَلَى أَيِّ شِقٍّ كَانَ فِي اللَّهِ مَصْرَعِي وذلك في ذات الإله وأن يشأ يبارك على أوصال شلو ممزع. Which means, if I get killed as a Muslim in obedience to Allah subhanahu wa ta'ala, if Allah ta'ala wills, He shall bless me even if my body was torn apart in pieces. And after his death, the kuffar wanted to dismember his body. Allah Ta'ala sent him a swarm of bees that covered all his body. All his body was covered by bees. Subhanallah. And they were not able to approach him and to dismember his body.

0: One of the good innovations in Islam, the addition of writing dots on certain letters of the Arabic alphabet to easily differentiate them from other similarly shaped letters in the book of the Quran, an innovation of Yahya ibn Ya'mar. Yahya ibn Ya'mar was not one of the Sahaba. He was one of the Tabi'een. He did not meet the Prophet sallallahu alayhi wasallam. Rather, he met some of the Sahaba. Yahya ibn Ya'mar initiated this practice. At the time of the Prophet sallallahu alayhi wasallam, the Sahaba used to write the Holy Quran, the verses of the Quran, and the surahs of the Quran on pieces of skin and other materials. They used to write it without dots. You know, in the Arabic language, we place a dot on top of the noon and a dot below the letter ba, and two dots on top of the letter ta, and two dots just under the letter ya, and so on. At that time, they did not place dots on the noon, ba, ta, tha, sheen, and the like. They did not place it. At the time of Yahya ibn Ya'mar, who was one of the Tabi'een, he initiated such a practice. And he started placing dots on the letters which are similar to each other. How could you identify ba from ta without dots? Or ya from ba without dots? It's so difficult for us to differentiate between it without dots. With the dots, you will be able to differentiate between noon, ta, tha, ya, and the like. Even how could you differentiate between dhal and dal without the dot? Between ta and dha without the dot? Between zay and ra without the dot? Between fa and qaf? Fa carries one dot and qaf carries two dots. They used to be fluent in Arabic language. They have the capability in differentiating between the letters even without dots. Later on, the level of fluency in the Arabic language, when the Arabs started to mingle with non-Arabs, their level of Arabic decreased. That is why Yahya ibn Ya'mar found a need to place dots on some of the Arabic letters to make it easier upon the reader to read and to differentiate between the letters. So he initiated such a practice and he was praised by the Sahaba which were at that time. This is a good practice which everyone is benefiting from even nowadays. More than 1,000 years had passed and Muslims did not disagree with such a practice. No one said, I want to print a mushaf with no dots. Let us scrap all the dots and return it to its original form at the time of the Prophet sallallahu alaihi wasallam, which was without dots. Even classifying the surahs and ayahs as Madani and Makki, Madani meaning revealed to the Prophet sallallahu alaihi wasallam in the city of Medina. Makki, revealed to the Prophet in the city of Mecca. And also the Fatha and Dhamma and Kasra and Tanween on the letters, the vowels on the letters, also were not at the time of the Prophet sallallahu alaihi wasallam. The Mus'haf, which was written first by Abu Bakr as-Siddiq radiyallahu anhu, when he first gathered the Mus'haf, then followed by the six masahif which Uthman radiallahu anhu had copied and spread over to the territories, because it has been reported to Uthman radiallahu anhu, Uthman ibn Affan, that some people in Al-Iraq had dispute in certain parts of the Quran. So what he did radiallahu anhu is he brought the Mus'haf which Abu Bakr as-Siddiq radiallahu anhu had gathered And he copied 6 copies of it. And he distributed to the territories, different regions, in order to preserve the Quran from getting perverted. And alhamdulillah, the Quran is still intact, was not perverted. Alhamdulillah, the Quran is preserved. Even if someone tries to pervert the Quran, it will be easily detected. Alhamdulillah. Allah Ta'ala preserved the Holy Quran from getting perverted. Alhamdulillah, the Fatha, the Dhamma is also making reading easier. Some people, unfortunately, cannot read without Fatha and Dhamma properly. They will be committing number of mistakes with the Dhamma, with the vowels, Dhamma, Fatha, Kasra and the like, making reading is very easy. Another good innovation, the Muazzin, caller of Adhan, calling As-Salat on the Prophet Sallallahu Alaihi Wasallam after calling the Adhan. That was first initiated after the year 700, after the immigration of the Prophet Sallallahu Alaihi Wasallam. Prior to that, it was not called out aloud. Those people at that time used to say, while calling people to the Salat, when delivering the Adhan, in the end, after saying, حَيِّ عَلَى الصَّلَاةِ حَيِّ عَلَى الْفَلَاحِ Allahu Akbar, La ilaha illallah. After saying La ilaha illallah in the Adhan, the last part of the Adhan, they used to say, As-salatu was-salamu alayka ya Rasulallah, loudly. Prior to that, they used to say it secretly, because the Prophet sallallahu alayhi wasallam said, إِذَا سَمِعْتُمُ الْمُؤَذِّنِ فَقُولُوا مِثْلَ مَا يَقُولُ. Whenever you hear the muazzin, the caller to the prayer, قُولُوا مِثْلَ مَا يَقُولُ, repeat what he said. Whenever he says, أَشْهَدُ أَنْ لَا إِلَهَ إِلَّا اللَّهِ, just say, أَشْهَدُ أَنْ لَا إِلَهَ إِلَّا اللَّهِ. إِذَا سَمِعْتُمُ الْمُؤَذِّنِ فَقُولُوا مِثْلَ مَا يَقُولُ ثُمَّ and then صَلُّوا عَلَيْهِ, making salat on me. This is what the Prophet said. The Prophet sallallahu alayhi wasallam did not specify, say it loudly or secretly. He said, إِذَا سَمِعْتُمُ الْمُؤَذِّنِ فَقُولُوا مِثْلَ مَا يَقُولُ ثُمَّ صَلُّوا عَلَيْهِ. They used to say it secretly, prior to the year 700 after the Hijrah. In that era, 700 after the Hijrah, this is when they first initiated saying it loudly on the minbar. It is not a must, it is not an obligation. However, it is something good to raise your voice loud with saying As-Salat ala Nabi sallallahu alayhi wa sallam. What's wrong with that? What's wrong with saying As-Salat wa salamu alayka ya Rasulallah loudly after the Adhan? What's wrong with that? Nothing wrong with that. Such a practice also was not rejected by the scholars of Islam at that time. Alhamdulillah. The Sufis' orders, this is called tariqah. Among the good innovations are the Sufi orders started by some pious religious people, including al-tariqah al-rifa'iyya, the rifa'i order, al-tariqah al-qadiriyya, al-shadhiliyya, and many more. What is the tariqah al-rifa'iyya, the rifa'i order? It is an awrad, statements that mentioning Allah subhanahu wa ta'ala, such as by saying, Astaghfirullah al-azim wa atubu ilayhi, 100 times in the morning. Followed by, As-salatu ala nabi, Allahumma salli ala sayyidina Muhammad wa ala alihi wa sahbihi wa sallim. Followed by, La ilaha illallah, 100, 100, 100. This is called the rifa'i order, al-tariqah al-rifa'iyya. In the morning you say it 100 times each, and in the evening you say it 100 times each. It is not an obligation to say it. However, saying it is something rewardable. Adhering to it every day is something rewardable. It is not a must. Imam Ahmad al-Rifa'i radiallahu anhu, he was a well-known scholar of Islam, a remarkable scholar of Islam, one of the renowned figures of Islam, Imam Ahmad al-Rifa'i. He used to have karamat since he is a true follower of Prophet Muhammad sallallahu alayhi wasallam. Among of his karamat, whenever he used to deliver his lesson, thousands used to attend. And all of them used to hear him at the same level. Those who are close to him and those who are far away from him. And there were no microphones or amplifiers or speakers at that time. No electricity. All of them used to attend the circle of knowledge, and all of them used to hear him. The closest to him and the farthest from him used to hear at the same level. Even though some of his students used to plow in their fields, in the gardens and farms, they used to hear his voice in the gardens, in the farms, away from him, as a matter of karama for him. He initiated such a practice to say, Astaghfirullah al-Azim wa atubu ilayh. You are asking Allah Ta'ala for forgiveness. Astaghfirullah, O Allah, forgive me. You are asking Allah Ta'ala to forgive you. Wa atubu ilayh, and I repent to you, O Allah. This is the meaning of Astaghfirullah al-Azim wa atubu ilayh. Then followed by Salat ala Nabi, followed by At-Tahleel, La ilaha illallah. Such an order is not also rejected in Islam. It is a practice of number of ulama which they adhere to the tariqa al-rifa'iyya or qadiriyya or any other acceptable order. Barakallahu feekum. Let us say at-tahleel and as-salat ala al-nabi sallallahu alayhi wasallam.
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The Creed of al-Tahawi, written by the scholar Abu Ja'far al-Tahawi, is a summary of the Creed of Ahl-Sunnah wal-Jama'ah and is in accordance with the doctrine of the scholars of Islam, Abu Hanifa al-Nu'man ibn Thabit al-Kufi, Abu Yusuf Ya'qub ibn Ibrahim al-Ansari, and Abu Abdullah Muhammad ibn al-Hasan al-Shaybani. May Allah reward them all for their good deeds. Statement number 13. Imam al-Tahawi says, Allah's name al-Khaliq, the Creator, is not a name Allah gained after creating the creations. Rather, eternally Allah is the Creator. Similarly, Allah's name al-Bari is not a name Allah gained after bringing the beings into existence. Rather, Allah is eternally al-Bari. Explanation. Allah is the Creator and is eternally attributed with creating before any of the creations existed. Statement number 14. Imam al-Tahawi says, eternally Allah has the attribute of lordship before the existence of the slaves and the attribute of creating before the existence of any creation. Explanation. Allah is eternally the Lord of His creation before creating them. After He created them, He is still their Lord. Similarly, Allah is attributed with creating as He was before He created the world. Statement number 15. Imam al-Tahawi says, Allah al-Muhyi is the one who gives life again to the dead, whom He gave life to the first time. Allah eternally deserved this name before He gave them any life. Explanation. Allah gives life to and takes it away from whomever Allah wills. He is attributed with this eternally before He brought the creation into existence. Similarly, He is the Creator eternally before He created the creation. Statement number 16. Imam al-Tahawi says, Allah eternally deserved the name the Creator before bringing the creation into being. This is so because Allah has power over all things. Everything needs Him, and every matter is easy for Him. He, Allah, does not need anything. Allah Ta'ala said in the Quran, in Surah Ash-Shura, Ayah 11, لَيْسَ كَمِثْلِهِ شَيْءٍ وَهُوَ السَّمِيعُ الْبَصِيرُ. This ayah means, nothing resembles Allah in any way, and He, Allah, is attributed with hearing and sight. Explanation. Allah has power over everything. The effect of His power in things shows that everything needs Him. Hence, everything is easy for Him. This ayah categorically negates any resemblance between Allah and His creation. Moreover, this ayah is a proof that Allah is attributed with hearing and sight, which are in no way similar to those of the creation, and Allah knows best.

Dear listeners, welcome back to the Gen Z podcast, a series where young Muslims navigate living a blessed life in the 21st century while still adhering to the traditional Islamic principles which bind us together. Before we begin, make sure to follow 2MFM on Facebook, Instagram, TikTok, and YouTube. 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

0: Welcome back, ladies and gentlemen, to another episode of Generation Z. I'm joined with Adam Hoshard and our brother Shaquille. And today, Shaquille's inspired us. We're going to talk about excellence. So Shaquille, what does excellence mean to you?
1: Excellence means to me doing your best or improving in the things that you do in your life. Like, for example, definitely the most important one, definitely, is your acts of obedience. Not just doing them for the sake of doing them. Or, you know, like, for example, a lot of people, when they pray, they want to pray as fast as they can just so that they can get it over and done with, as they say. But a person should try to have excellence in his prayer. He should try to have that full khushu'. He should enjoy his prayer. Like, subhanAllah, I heard a story about Uthman radiallahu anhu that he used to recite the entire Quran in one cycle of his prayer. This is the type of excellence I mean. And it's not limited to only religious matters. Like, it should extend to the things that you do in your life, your work, your body, treating your body well, eating well, being fit and all that. So what do you reckon, my brother Adam?
2: I agree. I really like that story that you said as well. And I think I agree with what you said, with that it relates to the religious matters and as well extending to matters of which you perform in your everyday life. For example, in the way that you communicate with others and in the type of work that you provide and the motivation that you have, you know what I mean?
1: Yeah.
2: You don't want to be somebody who does the bare minimum just so that it gets done.
1: No.
2: Have that sense of pride in your work as well so that you complete it at a level which you're proud of.
1: Yeah,
2: you know what I mean? And which serves value as well.
0: Yeah, definitely. I think and a big part of excellence goes back to intention and setting goals. Like, example now, if a person's praying,
1: yeah,
0: you're talking about praying with excellence and you fulfilling all the sunan, praying, taking your time with it, having that level of thoughtfulness during the prayer. That comes when a person has a clear intention. They're praying to pray. They're praying for the obedience. But if a person's just praying to get, you know, just to do what they have to do so they can move on to watching a TV show, they're not going to really pray. They're not going to pray with excellence.
1: Their heart's not in the right place, would you say?
0: Exactly. It's, you got to think about the intention and their goal, you know. That's a big part of it. And it relates to religious matters, like the prayer and the like.
1: Yeah.
0: It relates to non-religious matters. Example, stuff like studies, stuff like work. If a person's working just to get by, just so paycheck to paycheck, as they say, you know, they don't really care about their job. They're not going to be excellent at their job.
1: Mm.
0: They're not really motivated. They're doing it just for the money, and they're going to get paid. So they're going to do the bare minimum. That's the reality.
2: Mm.
0: But if a person's doing it because they actually feel valued at work, they feel like their job plays a role. They're making a difference. They're motivated, and they have a sincere intention to reach their goal. Such a person will thrive for excellence because that's what gives them purpose. That's what gives them the value. And one of the most important things, one of the things that should give us the most purpose is in our religion, you know, worshipping Allah. To where, subhanAllah, once when I was in Lebanon, one of the mashayikh, he opened my eyes to something. He said, "Ya wudu." Because so many people make wudu in a rush, you know. They make wudu just for the prayer. He goes, they forget to realize that wudu in itself is an obedience.
2: Mm.
0: Wudu in itself is an act of obedience. You know, there's some people who died in wudu out of their level of ponderance, thinking about the act of obedience that they're doing. They died in wudu. They were making wudu thinking that they're doing an act of obedience to Allah subhanahu wa ta'ala, and they were going to go pray out of obedience to Allah. So out of that level of thoughtfulness, as they're making wudu, they died. And you compare that to Allah. Most people nowadays, they're making wudu. Allahu alam, if even the thought of doing that for the sake of God crosses their mind, they might just be doing that just so, okay, I got to pray, I got to lahat the imam.
1: Yeah.
0: Let me make wudu as quick as I can. Did I wash my arms? Did I wash up fully? All right, khalas, I'll move on just so I can make the rak'ah with the imam.
1: Yeah, bro, like to the extent where sometimes people don't even want to remake the wudu. They're holding something in so they can make the next prayer with the same wudu.
0: Yeah.
1: They don't understand what is the wudu. It's an act of obedience to Allah.
0: That's
1: something
0: reality.
1: We have to do.
0: 100%. And you know, that kind of frame shift, subhanAllah, when I first heard it, it changed my mind. Like, I remember during that duration when I went to make wudu, I would take my time. I would work, and by taking my time, I found I was conserving more water more.
1: Yeah.
0: Before, when you're in a bit of a rush,
1: yeah,
0: you know, you leave the tap running. Yeah. But when you're, you know, taking your time with wudu, you put a couple, you wait for the droplets. Mm. You literally put droplets, and you wait for the droplets, because your intention is to do this act of obedience, conserve as much water as you can. What, make sure you wash the whole area and you rub your arms to make sure the water goes. And instead of just washing, maybe just up to your elbow, you wash a bit over.
1: Yeah,
0: you know, it's mentioned that on the Day of Judgment, these people who wash, for example, above their elbows by a bit, that will be glowing on the Day of Judgment. You know, you remember that stuff. You remember, man, this is an act of obedience. And the Prophet, alayhi salatu wasalam, the one who, he said, the one who makes a complete wudu and a complete prayer, and then he, from prayer to prayer, yani, that their minor sins would be erased if that was to happen between prayer to prayer. So, you know, trying to thrive for that excellence plays a massive role. Compare that to the person who, they're sitting down, they wait for the last 5 minutes of the prayer, they get up, they make quick wudu, they pray, and they sit back down. And the time of just sitting, let's say they've done that for dhuhr, and then they're able to pray asr, the time just sitting, but I said, nah, they're going to sit down and watch TV. Even the asr just sitting.
2: Yeah.
0: They sit down, watch TV, they wait till the end of asr time.
1: Where
0: it's dislike to pray, and they'll do the same thing. SubhanAllah. Excellence.
1: Yeah.
0: So it's very important.
1: 100%. And another important reason why some of us might fall into this issue, and I know this happens to me a lot, like sometimes I just get caught up in life. Like I get so, how do I say, caught up in life. I have a routine, and I'm trying to make sure I do everything, and I forget about the reason why I'm doing these things. How important is it for us to, you know, reflect on what we're doing when we're doing these things?
2: Very important. You know what, I want to bring it back. You know, I never actually thought of people dying during their wudu. Like, you hear about people wanting to die in prayer and dying in sujood, but then you don't hear about, I've never heard of a story of someone dying in wudu. It just makes you think, you know what I mean? And something I want to touch back on is, for example, you mentioned goals, yeah? Like intrinsic and extrinsic sources of motivation. Like intrinsic, you know yourself, you're motivated to do this act of obedience because you want the rewards, and in the hereafter, you want Jannah.
1: Mm.
2: You know what I mean? And then there's also like motivations from outside. Some of them we need to be careful from. So for example, like riya.
1: Yeah.
2: Like you don't want to be doing it with the intention of trying to please others and make yourself look really good in front of others, because then in reality, what you gain is a major sin.
1: Yeah. So I have a question for you.
2: Mm.
1: Like, I know it's easy for us to understand the reasons why we seek excellence in our religious matters.
2: Yeah.
1: But what's a good reason that people can adopt that will make them work hard in other matters that are not exclusive to the religion, like their work? How can they set a good intention? Like, what are some, you know what I mean?
2: Someone wanting to be their best self, you know what I mean? So, for example, like I know I've mentioned this before, but some people say like day one, you know what I mean? You want to be your best self. Mm. You want to start all of the things that you've been putting off and that you want to be good at.
1: That's a big one, bro.
2: Yeah, man. Like, we don't even realize it, but we just think, all right, we'll start it off later and we'll be good at it later.
1: Yeah.
2: Like, even when they say like practice makes perfect, how are you going to get to that really good stage if you haven't even tried it once, or you've tried it a few times and thought you didn't really do that well at it, so you put it off till later and you forgot about it and didn't try it again? For example, with lifting weights, you got to have progressive overload to get the big muscles, right? When you start at 4 kilos and you, like, your body can hold 4 kilos, you're going to want to get in there and be like, I can bench 50. You try 50, you can't get to 50. How can you get to 50? By working on it over time and getting to that stage.
1: Bro, patience is amazing, bro.
2: That's a big one.
1: Patience is amazing, but it takes a lot of heart to, you know, be firm upon it.
2: Yeah, you got to take that first step. And as well with patience, you got to remind yourself about your motivations as well.
1: Yeah.
2: You know what I mean? And what your end goal is. And in that, inshallah, if you're patient, you gain even more rewards.
1: Yeah.
2: Yeah.
1: So my brother Yusuf, I have a question for you. Like lately, well, I've heard this saying, right? How you do everything is how you do anything. Like say, for example, I try my hardest to have a shower in the best way. I try my hardest to cook the best meal. Everything, I do it to excellence. So when it comes to the things that really matter, I do it amazingly because I'm used to always trying the best for the things that I do.
0: I remember seeing a video about something similar to this, making your bed in the morning.
1: Yeah, like that. Yeah, like, you know what I mean? Like, you don't think about it, bro. Like, you think, oh, it's just my bed.
0: Yeah. Now, I think you see that kind of mentality a lot in the military, where they're very strict on the way they dress, the way they walk, the way they present themselves, the way they talk, the way they cut their hair. Mm. They set a standard of living. And the example of fixing your bed isn't such a massive thing.
1: Yeah.
0: A lot of people think, why am I going to make my bed in the morning? If I'm going to jump back in at night, it's going to end up messy again. But the kind of idea behind it is starting off your day combating your desires, doing something that you don't really want to do.
1: Yeah.
0: Putting yourself out of your comfort zone. And by doing that, it's setting the standard for the rest of the day to where if you are faced with a situation where you have to overcome your desires,
1: bro.
0: You have to go in a bit of an uncomfortable situation for your, you know, for your well-being, for your betterment, you're willing to do it, you know, because you start off your day that way.
1: Yeah.
0: You keep the routine, you keep the momentum for the rest of the day.
1: You become used to it.
0: But if you're going to start your day, and according to them, they say if you're going to start your day in a taking the easy way out already from the morning, then that's the standard you set for the rest of the day. So that's what you're going to do the rest of the day, take the easy way out. To touch back on the question you asked Adam, what's some motivating factors to push you to reach excellence in your life? One thing that crossed my mind is family. I feel like family is a big one, especially from a man's perspective. You know, the man's meant to be. Especially, I think, with our ethnic groups, is that the man's the breadwinner. You know, he's a supporter. He's the one, you know, he's meant to provide for the family, keep the family safe.
1: Yeah.
0: So when all that responsibility is on your shoulder, if you're going to sit around like a bum, you know, you're not going to feel comfortable at the end of the day.
2: No, you're not.
0: You're going to feel like you're not really doing much with your life.
1: Yeah.
0: And imagine if you have a wife and kids.
2: And you're living
0: just a very lazy life, you know. How can you feel comfortable and competent, you know? But when you think, all right, I want to raise my kids, I want to raise them to where they at least have some level of comfort, the least of which is well-being, even if you don't want to live a luxurious life. To have that comfort of mind and comfort of well-being, teaching them the right way, that pushes you to excellence. It doesn't have to be financial, but at least mental excellence, developing wisdom, making the right decisions, and the same with your partner.
1: Yeah,
0: I'm sure that if you want to be with a partner, you have to work on yourself, a level of self-development, level of excellence. Because how can you expect to live in a relationship with a partner when you see shortcomings from yourself? So obviously you're saying the standard, if you have shortcomings in yourself, how can you not expect them to have shortcomings? And if they do have shortcomings, how are you going to react? Are you going to be able to tell them this is a shortcoming, you should work on it? How are you going to say that if you yourself are falling short?
1: Yeah.
0: You get what I mean? So you have to develop that excellence. If you want to live a life where you are comfortable, at least mentally comfortable, you should thrive for excellence, be it in your job, be it in your personal life, your family. And for me, I think family is a massive factor, at least with your relationships.
1: Yeah.
0: You know, as they say, humans are social beings. You know, we're always in social situations. A lot of us thrive off those social interactions, be it with your parents, your kids, your spouse, your friends, your people at work. You have to reach a level of social excellence. You know, it doesn't have to be perfection, but some level. And that's so important. If you want to be a productive and efficient person in society, in your community, you have to reach that level of excellence.
1: Yeah.
0: Otherwise, you can sit around like a bum, but you know, you're not going to have that level of satisfaction in life generally.
1: Yeah, subhanAllah. Also, when it comes to social excellence, a big factor in that is like the religious perspective. Like, we know that all the Muslims out there are our brothers and sisters. And if we treat them like that, if our intention with them is not to gain anything from them, is not to harm them in any way, we don't want anything, this is what we should be like. We don't want anything but for them to be safe and good in the hereafter. Mm. We want what's best for them in the hereafter. If a person has that in heart when they approach people, when they speak to people, when they deal with people, the relationship would be amazing. If a person understood the value of the mother and the father, they would treat them in a way that the parents would love, and that would make the bond so strong.
2: Yeah. And you know what? It's such a good point as well, because as you raise children, knowing us, like we have parents, you know what I mean? We look up to our parents as role models. So once we recognize hard work in them, we want to instill it in ourselves, you know what I mean? So if someone is going out and doing, as we said before, or even as Yusuf said, being a bum, the children are going to look up to this as being the standard, being the bar where it's set, you know what I mean? They're not going to want to strive to achieve excellence themselves unless they see some sort of shortcoming in which they want to improve on and they want to kind of correct, you know what I mean?
0: Yeah, 100%. You imagine, example, now a parent, and they're raising their child. You know, imagine that child grows up a bit. How is the parent, if the parent's in our home all day, not working without an excuse, they sit down, watch TV, eat food, and then they're not going out, they're working. How could they, when their child grows up, tell them, all right, go out, get a job? The child will get to you, they're going to tell them, you're being a hypocrite. How are you going to tell me to get a job? And you're not doing that. Same with in any other in your own life, the way you treat people. If the parents go into the child, treat other people better, and they themselves are falling short. You have to set that standard for the people around you, you know, like whatever, you know, they say, you want to be like the mirror to your, you know, your friend or your brother or the like. So obviously, if you would want them to treat others in a certain way, you have to set that standard for yourself. You know, you have to raise the bar and say, all right, I can't expect more of people than what I treat them. You know, you can't expect that. So let me raise, you know, my own self-values. Let me raise my own self-standards. Let me meet those standards. And then I can go around trying to support people around me.
1: Yeah.
0: You know, let me, as they say, let me reach, you know, the high level, and I'll pull people up with me. You get what I mean?
2: Yeah.
1: As they, to sum it up, like as a saying, be the change that you want to see. Mm. Like, wow. You know what I mean?
0: Wow. Heavy.
2: Bro, setting yourself these goals helps as well. Like even with making your bed in the morning, you're setting yourself up for a goal that you know you can achieve. So once in your brain in the morning, feeling probably tired or something, you make your bed. You already have that sense of motivation at the start of the day as, I know I can do this. I just made my bed. Mm. And as well, that's why some people do to-do lists or tasks that they have to complete. Because every time you see a tick or you draw a tick or mentally in your head, you recognize I've completed that task. You have that sense of motivation and a sense of achievement as, all right, I'm ready for the next task.
1: Mm.
2: You know what I mean? You want to continue that momentum and that hit of, you probably get some dopamine as well. You
1: want to continue it's like that, bro.
2: And you want to feel good. Like,
1: bro, and it actually makes you feel good. When you are a excellent person, when you treat people in an excellent way, when you do your tasks in an excellent way, everything that you do, it's not like nothing. It makes you feel good. It makes you feel happy. It makes you feel content. I'm doing things in a good way. And the people around you get happy as well.
0: All right, Shakur, I've got a question for you. Mr. Christians, I'm going to ask you a question.
2: I like this.
0: What's one avenue of life, a kind of goal, where you would say you reach some level of excellence? I'm going to start off with myself.
1: That's a heavy one.
0: I'm going to start off with myself. I'm going to start off with myself. One goal that I've got for myself, which is a level of excellence I hope to reach, is...
1: Oh, you mean goal, not like, that you've reached.
0: Yeah, like, I'll give you an example.
1: All right.
0: It's a goal. It's that standard where you're like, all right, I reached it. You get what I mean?
1: Yeah.
0: That standard where it's a bit tough, but once you reach that standard, you say, all right, I reach some level of excellence in that avenue of life. You get what I mean? I'll give you an example. I would hope one day to own a house.
1: Yeah.
0: I feel like that's a big sense of accomplishment, you know?
2: Yeah.
0: To own a house, that sense of having a shelter for the people I care about, it's guaranteed for myself. You know, I feel like if I have that, I'll reach that sense of excellence in that avenue of life. You know, if something were to happen, whatever financial situations change.
2: You have that asset.
0: I have a shelter. I have a shelter, you know. Let's say it starts to rain, I can just go home, you know. Whatever it is. At the end of the day, I've got a home back to return to. I've I think at that point, you know, you have some sense of security for the people you care about.
2: Mm.
0: So the question goes to you, Shaquille. What's one avenue of life where if you reach it, you feel like you reach some sense of excellence in that?
1: Bro, a big one for me, like this radio. Recently, I went out and met with a lot of other radio stations, and I saw these people and how well they do some things. And it made me look back on our radio station and our message. The point of our radio station is to spread Islam. So I hope with all my... I try to do better. I try to do better. I try to make sure that I don't think about this job like it's just a 9-to-5 just to pay my bills. The goal is not just that. The goal is to spread Islam. Mm. And this radio station is so important. So many people listen to it that you would never expect. SubhanAllah, it's such a great asset for us. I feel like I'm letting the radio station down, this possibility, if I'm not trying my best.
0: Yeah, definitely. This radio station, I think the work that's done here is you guys are giving a voice for the Muslim community here in Australia, and even the reach is international.
1: Yeah.
0: And you're giving all these people a voice. So 100%, this is one of the, you know, the most important things that we can be doing right now. I love that, the fact. Okay, what's one goal that you have in this radio station where you say, all right, once I've achieved this, I'm happy? It doesn't have to be the end, the end goal, but something that you hope that some point in the future you want to you want to say, all right, I've done this, I can feel a bit more comfortable.
1: Yeah, yeah. Like, straight up, we live in our, how do I say, social media age. Mm-hmm. And, like, often you see videos getting, like, 70,000 views, 100,000 views, a million, millions. Bro, imagine if we could get 2MFM millions of views. I hope, bro. Imagine that. One of the boys from the Gen Z podcast. Millions of people around the world have seen this person.
0: That's beautiful.
1: And what is he talking about?
0: It's a benefit.
1: Mm-hmm. Something beneficial. We're talking about Islam and people, subhanAllah. Yeah.
0: That's it, Shaquille. Hopefully when our first video goes viral, our first million views, I'm going to Shaquille, I'm going to say, all right, step one, done. We've made it. Finished achievement one. We reached that, you know, minute level of excellence, if you want to say. Let's move on to the next one.
1: Yeah, bro.
0: Next video, 10 million views.
1: It burns me a little bit seeing, like, people that upload, like, entertaining content, nothing to do with the religion, getting millions of views. But our message is literally Islam. Our message is if a person adopts Islam, they would have salvation in the hereafter. Our message is so important, and we're not able to have as much reach as these people.
0: 100%. So, you know, especially when you jump on social media, you find so much content which is, honestly, it's destructive. It's destructive. It's, you know, wasting time. Yeah. You're wasting, if you want to say, wasting brain cells. You know, and these guys are getting millions of views. When you have something like us, you know, trying to promote, you know, this blessed religion and trying to give a voice to the people, how nice would that be if we achieve that? You know, we got that reach. Alhamdulillah, we got already a massive reach on the radio. But 100% on social media, that's an amazing goal. But the question is posed to Adam now. I don't know. You can't run away from Adam.
1: He's in the...
0: What's one thing that you can... Once you reach this, you'll feel like, all right, good.
1: Wait, can I ask you a question before that, bro? Just to stay on this topic, sure. And then you can ask that one, please.
2: Is this going to be like the 2MFM hot seat or something?
1: This one will be... I reckon my question will be easy to answer. It's not too much stress, bro. Because you've been here. You've done it, like, you know what I mean?
2: Build me up.
1: A big part of 2MFM functioning as a strong radio station is our volunteer base.
2: Yeah.
1: It's people that come here and support us or work with us. Or try to make us improve. And we are a community. We are nothing without the people who, you know, help us. We will be excellent if more people would volunteer with us.
2: Yeah.
1: So your experiences being a volunteer, sell it to our viewers. So maybe it would inspire some of them to come along.
2: Thank you, Shaquille, because honestly, this is not a very difficult question to answer. Honestly, my experience at 2MFM has been so welcoming and supportive as well. Do you know what I mean? Ever since my first day here, literally, like, wanting to see how everything is run and wanting to see how the live is produced, and then also how the segments are produced, everyone has literally just, like, almost opened the door and said, yeah, come take a look. Come and look at it and come and learn. And then also going into other avenues inside the radio station. They want to teach me the mixer. So, for example, all the controls.
1: Bro, it's fun, isn't it? It's so fun with you.
2: You know, especially because when you see the YouTube live streams or any other live stream,
1: yeah.
2: you think, what is every single one of those buttons for? And as yeah. soon as you're in front of it, without knowing, you're like, I don't know which button to press. As soon as I explain it, it's so easy.
1: Yeah.
2: Like, it's so good as well. Bro, I started off, do you know how I started off at the radio?
1: Nah, tell me, bro.
2: There's a few times, I don't know which one came first.
1: Yeah.
2: It was either when they were doing a Gen Z Brother segment live, and I went and I sat in, and then I think Yusuf tried to motivate me to even talk even one sentence, and I came up on the microphone like,
1: Yeah, as you do.
2: And because it's live, you can't cut anything from it. Unless you print, anyway.
1: Yeah.
2: And then I sat there listening, and I was so in love. Everyone was saying so many beneficial statements, and then I got on and I said something. And then after, I was like, okay, I might be able to do this again. If I do it again, I'll change how I did this. You know what I mean? That's part of excellence as well. You go in there, and if you say something or if you do something which you know you want to improve on, you've recognized that.
1: Yeah.
2: You've given it a go, and you know, all right, next time I try it, I'm going to improve on this. I'm going to change the way that I said this to make it more appealing, engaging. And then I think the next time that I came in, I was honestly transferring calls to, I forget what it's called, but the night with the men in Ramadan. It's called
0: Layalina,
2: that's the one. Just literally sitting in this room here and transferring the calls. And Ola taught me how to transfer calls. I honestly thought it was going to be, all right, press this button and it's done.
1: Yeah.
2: No, you got to press a few things, but that's okay. We learn and we get through it as well.
1: Yeah.
2: But all of that helped build up, because now if I go live, for example, all right, I know how to use the mixer and use the mic and use the cameras and use the computer and transfer calls if they come in. So it all helps with the skills, and it's

0: don't know, and then talk about something, expecting all of them to understand exactly what's going on and how to go about it. But going through the different avenues, I was put in a group chat, met everybody through that group chat, and we all had the same vision and knew exactly how to do it. And it was basically us just delegating who would be on that day, for example.
1: Yeah.
0: Other times, I'm a type of person, and Yusuf knows this, unfortunately, but in a group setting, doing like a group project, to want to make sure that everybody's on the same page and then edit that after it's done.
1: Yeah.
0: Which this has helped me overcome, you know.
1: So back to Yusuf's question. Do you still remember?
2: What's one avenue in your life that you feel, you know, we don't have to say it is excellence, but it is a step on the journey of excellence in that avenue? What's one thing? It can be part of your personal life, academic, relationships, work.
0: Do you know what it is?
2: One level of goal.
0: To be honest with you, I actually thought about it today. Raising a son who understands to protect and provide for the family, while also, like, their mental health is not overlooked within themselves, you know what I mean? So, like, a man who's strong and knows what he wants to do, while also knowing that he's expected to provide and care for his family. So not being selfish.
2: Yeah.
0: And then also having, like, good relationship with his siblings, inshallah.
2: That's a big topic about modern day men and women.
0: Bro, do you know how I thought about it? Can I go into the story really quick?
1: Yeah, bro. Today, bro, I love a story, bro.
0: Today at lunchtime, normally what I do recently is I'll get something from the canteen and I'll go sit on these picnic tables, right? And then any students who want to come and sit, or if there's like a group of boys in my roll call class who I know, I'll sit with them, try to see where they're up to and all that sort of thing, encourage them. Today, I was sitting and then a student came up to me with another student who didn't look anything like him, to be honest with you. And then he goes, "Can you guess who this is?" And in my head, I was like, "I have no idea who this is." I was thinking of all these different names, like this person's brother, this person's brother. He goes, "This is my brother." And I was just thinking, wow. And then the way they were interacting with each other and the way that they were laughing with each other, joking with each other, I honestly loved it so much, because it showed, even knowing that student prior who introduced me to his brother, knowing what he does on the weekend with his dad and how, like, I perceive him as strong, you know what I mean? Like, he knows what he wants. He also knows the respect, how to show respect to teachers, and also when to draw the line and to not take things over the limit. And then as well, he's introduced to mechanics of cars, goes not four-wheel driving, but on the four-wheelers, you know what I mean? Jet skiing, fishing, that sort of thing.
1: Quads.
0: And I just thought, like, mashallah, the way that this man and woman have raised their children to be so loving to each other, and then how I know the eldest, who I assume is the eldest, but the older brother to be, it was inspiring to me.
2: Man, that sounds so good. Allahi barakfik. I think we're going down the right track. And I think excellence, to some level, is achievable. So, inshallah, let's work on it. Let's work on it, boys. Let's set goals. Let's try to meet our aspirations. What do you reckon, Shaq?
1: Definitely. We have to have our hearts open to wanting to improve. We have to be thoughtful in the things that we do.
0: Yeah.
1: And we have to push. We have to fight against our desires. We have to try. So, Adam, you want to wrap us up?
0: So, if anyone's listening to this on the way home, on the way to the shop, on the way to see someone that they love, try to do it excellently. All right. We hope you learn with us. I definitely learned a few things from you both. And inshallah, we'll speak to you again soon. Allah sees you and Allah knows about you.
3: Assalamu alaikum wa rahmatullahi wa barakatuh. الحمد لله رب العالمين وصلى الله على سيدنا محمد وعلى آله وصحبه الطيبين الطاهرين الله الحمد وشكر يقبع إيمان ستين ما رسول زنا محمد مساشين لي رسول الله محمد ليم قدر زيولا عيب الله قدر يدبل يما أمتاي سيولي فربوز البيم أمتاي سيو قويتي سبحانه وتعالى نجات وجليو الله سبحانه وتعالى قرآن ببايا كل

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0: Today we're going to have an interview with a close friend, teacher, Mrs. Mona Al-Mazloum, and she'll be talking to how do we connect with children in a calm and positive way while still maintaining boundaries, routines and discipline. She has such a great approach. Positive way of speaking to kids in general.
1: Yeah, well, you would know being, you know, a colleague, but
0: definitely,
1: mashallah, I know I've seen her character and I can tell that, mashallah, she would have that quality in her.
0: And I think definitely our listeners today will benefit from her advice. So she's coming up, inshallah, her interview.

0: Welcome back, listeners. You're tuned into 92.1 FM, and today we're diving into a topic that relates to both parents and teachers. How do we connect with children in a calm and positive way while still maintaining boundaries, routines, and discipline? We have Ms. Muna Al-Mazloom, who is a parent and a teacher. I'm very excited to have you on, so thank you for joining us.
1: Thanks for having me.
0: Muna, before we dive into today's topic, can you tell us a little bit about your background and what led you to work so closely with children, both as a teacher and a parent?
1: Yes. Fresh out of high school, I was studying a Bachelor of Biological Sciences. I did about a year and a half of that before I started a family quite young. After becoming a mum, I realised that diving into the science field is not very practical for a working mum in terms of the children and their timing and, you know, school pickups and drop-offs. And I've always kind of had it in me where I've had a love for teaching. Like, I was the eldest grandchild, always sat my cousins around in a circle, read them stories. So from there, I turned into teaching and I started studying teaching. And more so as a mature age student while continuing the family at home and looking after the kids. And then after that, I started working. I've been working full time for about 7 years now as a primary school teacher.
0: Time flies by very quickly, doesn't it?
1: It sure does.
0: Subhanallah. So you're one of those, like, from young, you felt, whether it's I'm the teacher and, you know,
1: I was always the cousin in charge, and I was always the one role-playing teaching. After becoming a mum, I actually, and my children going to school, I realised and valued teaching more so, and the importance of working with children as well, and being a part of shaping a child's future in a positive way. So I felt like as I matured and got older, I had more of an appreciation for this field of work.
0: Better understanding of it. Definitely. You're known for your warm connection with children. What are some practical ways you can build a positive rapport with kids at home and in the classroom? Because it's really important, you know, just being positive in general. It encourages others to do better, you know, and we like to be treated that way. When someone is being positive with us, obviously, you know, firm when needed, like, for example, with kids, but in general, like, we like that. So what about for you? What are some practical ways you build? What do you actually do?
1: For me, first and foremost, I think building a connection with students, even your own children at home, is very, very

0: important, because once you build the connection with them, then you have that relationship where the child wants to please you, or the child is eager to come to school and learn from the teacher. If there's no connection, the child doesn't feel understood or heard. Mm. Therefore, they won't put in the effort that a child that is connected with their teacher would.
1: Mm. How do you build connection?
0: So I try first greet them with a smile. So that's my motto. No matter what happened the day before, let's say a child had a really, really challenging day, the next day we always greet and start our day with a smile. Allow them to feel heard. So when a child comes and feels like they need to express something, which to them may seem so important, to you may be very superficial, but they feel heard. So you give them that recognition, that little minute of listening to them, add in the emotion, like, oh my goodness, did that really happen? That's so sad. And then they just feel immediately that they've been heard and they feel better about themselves. And lots of positive reinforcement as well. So catch them doing the right thing and acknowledge it. And by doing these things, then they start to feel like they're safe, they're happy and they're comfortable in their environment.
1: Yeah. Very important tips, a lot of great tips there about building connection with the kids. And SubhanAllah, you're going back to the religion too, like just smiling.
0: Correct. A smile goes a long way. Like, you'd be surprised with children, your facial expressions and how much they impact the children and how much they're absorbing while they're just looking at you throughout the day.
1: Yeah, definitely. Can you share an example where that positive relationship made a real difference in a child's behaviour or learning?
0: I've been blessed with lots of challenging children over the years of my teaching, and often a student who's not very familiar with you will come to you at the beginning of the year with their typical, you know, misbehavior or whatever it is they're used to doing from the year before. And if you were to sit there and pick on every little tiny thing that the child's doing wrong and not catching them doing the right thing, then they continue to misbehave and be like, yes, I'm just known for being silly. I'm known for being loud. I'm known for calling out. You have to undo the narrative by catching them when they're doing the right thing, making a big deal about, especially the younger ones, like a K to two, about how amazing they were and, you know, what great choices they're making. Once they become known for doing the right thing and making the right choices, then they'll behave that way more so. And more often in the classroom.
1: Yeah. Catching them being good is really important. That's even a tip for parents.
0: Definitely. And I felt being a mum before being, I'm a mum to three boys. So being a mum before being a teacher was actually very, very helpful because I was able to understand children and more so from an immediate experience of raising my own children, and my children were quite challenging.
1: SubhanAllah. It's easier, some people might say, look, it's easy to stay calm or just say it, but in the moment, sometimes, and I think many of us, you know, could have sometimes, but we learn from them, it, you know, it could be hard. How do you manage to stay calm and composed, especially when kids are testing boundaries? Could be they want something and they could keep asking and asking and asking and asking. You could have that even in the classroom or at home.
0: Correct.
1: How do you deal with that?
0: It is challenging. I feel like it does take a lot of training as well. But first and foremost, you need to remind yourself that that's a child and I'm the adult. Not to take things to heart. It is very difficult sometimes because there are kids that really, really push all those buttons. I give children options where they feel like they've made a choice. However, the options are chosen by yourself. So I will say to a child, for example, okay, you've got two choices. The choice you make impacts the consequence of what will happen next. For example, choice number one, you can sit down the calm down corner and have a think about your behavior. Or choice number two, you might need to reflect in another classroom, let's say, if things are becoming really intense. Usually, 95% of the times, the child thinks and realizes, oh no, I don't want to be sent out of the classroom. I'd rather sit and calm down in the corner and think about, not the corner, like it's called a calm down corner, and think about my behavior. And then they need time. We both need time, so the child and the teacher need time to kind of de-escalate and calm down. The best thing to do is not to respond to the situation in the heat of the moment. Wait for the child and yourself to be calm and then revisit whatever was happening and have a discussion about what could be done differently and et cetera.
1: Yeah, and you can make better decisions in general when you're a lot calmer.
0: Yes.
1: Too, like you said, if you're worked up, sometimes you could make a decision and then you might regret it or the child might regret it. So it could be, look, just go calm down or go wash your face, go drink water, go sit over there and we'll talk about it once we're calm. And
0: something I've also added is, especially with the lower years, I have a chart on the wall that's about emotions and I found that very, very effective. So the child acknowledges what emotion they're feeling. So it's a chart that has different emotions. It's like a thermometer. And then we look at what options they have to do to come back down to calm. So we never address the misbehavior while they're feeling frustrated or angry in the red zone. We always talk about it once they've come back down to the blue zone. And then there's little strategies that are on that chart that the child can identify. Oh, okay, I can go wash my face and drink water, take 10 deep breaths and come back. And usually that does help them.
1: It makes a big difference, you find. Some people assume being calm means being lenient. How do you balance being calm and gentle while still having firm rules in place?
0: Yes, it is often misunderstood where people might see a calm teacher and think, oh, her class will be walking all over her. It's not the case, actually. So I call it firm but friendly. First and foremost, we need to develop the expectations and routines of the classroom and make it clear to the child that these are my expectations, these are our routines, and we visit them every single day at the beginning of the year. So you need to lay those expectations, but in a friendly way. It doesn't have to be in a firm and aggressive way where the child fears the teacher and therefore follows through the expectations. So setting those firm boundaries, expectations, the routines in the classroom, as well as giving them clear expectations of what you will tolerate from behavior. And my students know it's a verbal warning first. Next, your name is on the board so you can reflect and think about what to do differently. You can work your name off by showing the right behavior. Sitting down in the calm down section, reading the posters and thinking about what you should do differently, for example. And then it escalates after that if things don't improve. So they know they have those few opportunities to reflect and improve on the choices that they're making. So firm expectations and clear set expectations on what you tolerate from behavior in the classroom, and then just be kind.
1: And do you apply very similar strategies at home?
0: Correct. As I said, I've raised three boys. So at home, I have tried lots of different things with my children growing up, and I learnt from that, which helped me apply it in the classroom as well.
1: Experience.
0: Definitely.
1: Trial and error.
0: Yeah.
1: And then you find something that works. Subhanallah. Yeah. When a child isn't listening or misbehaving repeatedly, and I think we've touched on this, what's your approach? Is there anything else you can add to this?
0: Sometimes it gets to a point where you just need to ignore. If it becomes completely out of hand and you feel like you don't want to spend your teaching time managing behavior and taking away from the learning of the other students. So I try and tackle it in the moment as quickly as I can. Sometimes I might give seating options. Okay, you have a choice. You can sit at your desk or you can sit on the floor. When a child feels like they're in power and they made a decision themselves, it usually helps them improve with whatever the situation is. Sometimes I need to tell the rest of the class, let's say I have a child that's emotionally dysregulated, doesn't want to borrow the chart on the wall, doesn't want to go for a walk, doesn't want to apply in any of those areas, then I need to tell the students we just need to focus and ignore any distractions around us. The less attention the child gets, the more likely the child will come around and join the rest of the class because they feel like, oh, nobody's giving me any attention. So that's another strategy that can help too.
1: And the same thing as a parent too. You've got to select your battles.
0: Definitely, definitely.
1: You can't, you know, talk about every single thing that they do. Otherwise, they see it as a lecture
0: or
1: nagging or whoever, whatever it may be, or nonstop or picking, Or same thing with the kids at school might say that too if it's constant.
0: Yeah.
1: But just going back also to trying to, I suppose, see them when they're doing the right thing.
0: Yep.
1: And just making sure that they hear that more often, even if it's something so small.
0: The smallest of achievements, It's baby steps, really. Like when you celebrate those small achievements, then they will increase and then you'll be making celebrations for bigger achievements. Things that sometimes you don't picture a child will change from the beginning of the year, but you do see that growth in them and that change as the year progresses.
1: Or maybe thinking about what they can improve on, something realistic, like don't go too high.
0: Definitely. That's and you find that you need to set a different expectation for different children as well, based on where they're at in that moment of their schooling.
1: That's right. Everyone's different. Panel. Great conversation this morning, Wuna. Inshallah, we'll take a short break and stay tuned with us.

0: Welcome back, listeners. We have our lovely Muna, who is a teacher and parent, who is talking to us about how to connect with children using a calm and positive approach. So a lot of great tips this morning. Our next question, what do you do, Muna, when a child simply refuses to comply even after reminders or consequences? Again, you have touched on it, but maybe for those who have just tuned in.
1: So sometimes you do come across situations where a child refuses to comply and they're emotionally dysregulated, they don't want to follow instructions, and they're just, in their mind, they're very overwhelmed and just not feeling it. In this situation, what you need to do firstly is expect that the child's not going to comply, and then change the strategy. So, for example, as I said earlier, I have a chart on the door that shows different emotions and what we can do to come back to calm. I offer that to the child sometimes. Sometimes I might ask them to sit down and reflect in a calm down corner and be able to calm there before we continue discussing whatever's happening. But one of the most important things to do is to not give it any more attention, because if you're not getting anywhere, the child's not complying, and it's just going to build up emotion within the teacher and the child. It'll escalate, and it usually doesn't go too well. So the best thing to do is to help de-escalate the situation. As long as there's no harm happening to the child or anyone around the child, just don't give it any more attention and address it later when both the teacher and the child are feeling calm.
0: Like how you've mentioned, change the strategy. Sometimes you could be doing something, you know, a particular approach, and it's not working. And you have to reflect and think, you know what, I've got to change something. It's obviously not working.
1: And you find with teaching, there's a lot of on-the-spot decision-making that occurs all day long. Like even something as simple as that, you need to come up with something on the spot and think, okay, this isn't working. What am I going to do differently? If you continue doing what you're doing that's not working, usually it just keeps escalating and escalating and it doesn't go well at all.
0: Definitely. How important is modelling in shaping children's behaviour, whether as a teacher or as a parent?
1: Children are like sponges, and they're watching you. They're watching your every move. They read you. They read your gestures, your facial expressions, your tone of voice. So when you model what is expected or what the correct behavior is yourself, very, very often the children mimic your behavior in the classroom because they're like sponges. They're absorbing everything you're doing. Like I had one parent tell me a few years ago that her daughter puts a lanyard around her neck and puts up her toys and starts reading to them. And mum was watching her from far. She was in year two at the time. And she said, by looking at my daughter, I could see what kind of teacher you are in the classroom, because she was doing things that she never used to do before, which showed me that's how you teach and that's how you talk in the classroom. So it's amazing how a child spends so much time with a teacher at school. So it's amazing how much they absorb and take on from the teacher.
0: The second home.
1: It is.
0: They're
1: it
0: there
1: is.
0: For a long time. Sometimes we forget that kids don't just know how to behave. You know, so it's like, listen, or again, watching our language rather than saying don't, tell them what you want, inshallah. How do you teach and reinforce social or emotional skills like sharing, using kind words, or calming down when upset?
1: Role play. I find with young children especially, when they see what something looks like in a role play, it makes more sense to them. So sometimes, let's say there's an ongoing issue that's happening between a particular class, I'll have either two students come to the front or even myself be at the front. We'll role play, for example, let's say the issue is that a child is talking in a not so nice way to another child. We'll role play what that looks like, and we'll show the rest of the class their facial expressions. Like, I'll point these things out, or their feelings. What do you think this child's feeling now? And then we'll role play a positive way of doing the same scenario and what that looks like. And then we have discussions on how they believe the child is feeling in this scenario and the difference between the first role play and the second role play. And I feel like once they see it in action like that, and they see both the wrong thing to do and then the right thing to do, it does make more sense to them. And then constant revisiting and discussions and reflecting as well helps them improve these things.
0: Yeah. And just also telling them, like explaining to them what that looks like.
1: Mm.
0: You know, like.
1: Like even at the beginning of the year, let's say with a class, I always have to teach them lining up. And we have to talk in detail, not just two straight lines. What do two straight lines look like? Your face is behind the student's head. That's in front of you, like very explicit detail. Mm. Your arms are folded, for example. Your legs are crossed. And as you said, repeating and revisiting the same thing over and over.
0: And we can't expect them to change straight away. They could go back to older ways and then you've just got to remind them again. Mm. And it just takes time, especially if they're used to a certain behaviour for a while.
1: Correct.
0: Undoing that takes a while. Mm. So we've got to be very patient in general.
1: That's right. And you find sometimes, for example, students don't have the most polite way of asking for things. Like a child might walk up to somebody and say, give me the sharpener.
0: Mm.
1: You need to pick up on that and address it straight away calmly and kindly and tell them, okay, let's think about a different way that we can ask for a sharpener. And then if they're not sure how to come up with an answer, you can tell them, for example, may I please borrow your sharpener, and then get the child to repeat it. But following up all of these little tiny things in the class, they are quite tiring, but they come a long way.
0: Yeah, I find the one also with kids, when they don't hear, they say, what?
1: Yeah.
0: And I'm like, have you to say this?
1: Yeah.
0: Or a few different ways, you know?
1: You're not just a teacher in the classroom. Like, you're teaching them social skills and you're teaching them skills as well as an education that sticks with them for life, really.
0: And not to leave it, like, say it, and inshallah, again, with time, they'll get better. What message do you have for parents or teachers who feel overwhelmed or frustrated in their interactions with children?
1: I think for me what works, or what I've done pretty much all my teaching career, is when I go home, I like to reflect on my day. Just in my mind as I'm driving home, I like to reflect what worked, what didn't work. If I was frustrated, because, you know, we are human and we feel these emotions, what could I have done differently? Or if I had a child that was continuously misbehaving, I start to reflect and think about, what other strategies can I use for this child? Or what other reasons may there be behind this child's behavior? Because often there is another reason behind the child's misbehavior. Children are innocent. They're young. You know, they don't just come to you wanting to be a menace. Usually there's a cause behind this misbehavior. So once you start to have a better understanding of the reason why a child is misbehaving, or you reflect on what you could do differently to assist the child to make better choices, you will feel a lot more confident in your practice, and then you'll feel calmer. Mm. And you'll be able to control your big emotions as well in the classroom, because you see things from a different perspective.
0: Reflecting, very important every day. And the next day is a new day.
1: Yeah.
0: So let's just say it wasn't the best way of dealing with it, really frustrated, and you know, could have dealt with it a bit different. Like you said, we are human, but you know, next day is a new day, and let's try something a little bit more calmer.
1: Something I like to do as well is we say, especially at the beginning of the year, daily positive affirmations. Mm. So one of them is, every day is a new day. Mm. And we repeat that in the morning, so that if a child had a really difficult day the day before, they know that we're starting fresh, it's a new day, you're not judged based on whatever happened the day before, which is quite effective too.
0: Do you have any final tips for connecting with children in a calm and positive way? Mashallah, you've mentioned a lot. But any final tips?
1: Final tips, I would say, as like building relationships with children, making sure they feel safe and cared for in the classroom, and then reflecting on your practices as a teacher as well, and what was working, what's not working, and what you could do differently, I would say, in summary.
0: Yep, no, definitely a lot of great tips there, whether it's for teachers, whether it's for parents. You can take on this advice and use it even at home. Inshallah, even if you just take on one advice and just be patient, could take time. But we really appreciate your time, Muna.
1: Thank you for having me. Lovely being here.
0: Yeah, no, it was really great, and we really appreciate it. And like I said, inshallah, even if parents just take on one piece of advice, it was a great conversation.
1: Inshallah, it was. I enjoyed it. Thank you.
0: Well, have a great day.

Did you enjoy the program? Do you wish we spoke about something different? Let us know your feedback. Send through your thoughts on our WhatsApp at 0410 830 930. And together, we can make our station great.

0: 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You are currently listening to the Gen Z program. I'm speaking to you, Iyad Muhammad, and in the studio today with me is Brother Hadi and Brother Marwan.
1: May Allah grant his patience to listening to me.
2: Ameen.
0: Ameen.
2: Is that dua for the listeners or for us?
1: That was for the listeners, but okay.
2: How are you doing, brothers?
0: Alhamdulillah. Brother Hadi.
2: Yes.
0: Can you tell us a bit about what we're going to be talking about today?
2: Something important in the religion that the Prophet sallallahu alaihi wasallam emphasized us to follow is moderation. To not go beyond the limits which were made in the religion. The Prophet sallallahu alaihi wasallam, he said, "Iyyakum wal ghuluwa fi ad-din." Beware. Be careful from going beyond the bounds, going beyond the limits in the religion. And then later in this hadith, the Prophet sallallahu alaihi wasallam tells us that many of the people before us, they were destroyed because they over-exaggerated and they went beyond those limits and beyond those bounds.
0: It's very important for us as Muslims to stay away from extremism.
1: We are not too far to the left, nor are we too far to the right. We are in the middle. We do not promote extremism, nor do we dilute the religion. We look at the guidelines of the religion and we stay within those guidelines. And people who go against the religion, and if you go against them, that doesn't make you an extremist, nor does it make you a diluter if somebody's been an extremist and you told them, no, this is the way of the religion. The only people who have not learnt the religion determine what is right and wrong in the religion. You as a person who has learnt the religion and learnt certain aspects of Islam, because we, of course, we have not mastered it, learned certain aspects of Islam, these things that you have learnt, bid the lawful and forbid the unlawful using them. And don't care what people say. Don't care about a person who hasn't learned and his opinion. The same way, if a animal was to bark at you, would you care? Would you go down and start barking back at him? No.
0: No.
1: No, you wouldn't. Don't be worried about somebody who's going to keep screaming and screaming and screaming. You bid the lawful and khalas. You do it for one of two reasons. You're either bidding the lawful and forbidding the unlawful, so the person who you're doing it to will accept. And if you find that he won't accept, then you do it for the people around so they realize. And if you're not going to go either one, then leave him. Leave him if you know he won't accept. And if you know that the people around won't accept.
2: Yeah, for sure. Like, first of all, to know what the bounds and what those limits in the religion are, is you have to learn them. You have to learn. The Prophet sallallahu alaihi wasallam, he said in the great hadith that was narrated by many scholars, and Imam an-Nawawi, he mentioned them in the 40 Arba'in. The Prophet sallallahu alaihi wasallam tells us to stay away from those grey areas. To stay away from what a person is unsure whether it's halal or haram. And by that, you'll be protecting yourselves from going, like Marwan said, becoming an extremist or diluting the religion. You're protecting yourselves. And at the end of the day, what do we want to do? We want to protect ourselves. We want to protect our families. Allah subhanahu wa ta'ala, he ordered us to protect ourselves and our families from the hellfire. That's fuel is people and stones.
0: One way that we practice this moderation in Islam, this balance, is when it comes to the hope and the fear.
2: Yeah.
0: And how do we balance this? This topic comes in the topic of repentance. We have talked about repentance before, but a lot of the time you see people either go too far this way or too far that way, and it's very dangerous for us. It's mentioned that the one who fulfills a sincere repentance, Allah Ta'ala will forgive that sin that they have committed. But some people fall into the trap of saying, all right, if you're telling me I could commit a sin and repent and Allah Ta'ala will forgive me, meaning I'll commit as much sins as I want, and then before I sleep at night, I'll just repent and I should be fine. This is an example of extremism. A person is not being moderate. Here, what are they doing? They are feeling safe from the punishment of Allah. They are not fearing Allah Ta'ala as they should. If you look on the other side of that, you see a person who tells himself, I have committed so many sins, so many great sins, Allah Ta'ala will never forgive me. I've committed so much bad things, Allah Ta'ala will never forgive me. Again, this is a form of extremism. This is not moderation. In this case specifically, a person is despairing of the mercy of Allah. So for us as Muslims, what should we do? we should be in the middle, meaning we fear the punishment of Allah and we hope for the mercy of Allah. In the middle. Doesn't mean we go out committing sin and after that we say, I'll just repent and Allah Ta'ala will forgive me. Nor do I tell myself that I've committed so many sins that Allah Ta'ala will never forgive me. Me as a Muslim, I fear the punishment of Allah and I hope for the mercy of Allah. That is how I practice moderation.
2: Do you know another form of moderation which a lot of us we forget?
0: Mm.
2: And that is the moderation in acts of worship.
0: Ooh.
2: What do I mean by that? That yes, we go and we want to do as much acts of worship as we can.
0: Mm-hmm.
2: Like there was a companion of Rasulullah sallallahu alayhi wa sallam. He used to stay the whole night, no sleep, praying. And all the days he would spend the fasting.
0: Mm-hmm.
2: When it reached the Prophet that this companion was doing this, the Prophet told him to stop. Why? Moderation. Why? Because if a person was to do that, after some time, he's not going to be able to handle it.
0: Mm.
2: His body will collapse.
0: Mm-hmm.
2: Because our body has a haq upon us, has a right upon us, that we have to give it time to break, rest.
0: Uh-huh, uh-huh.
2: Amongst the sunnah is to have breaks. From the sunnah of the Prophet is to rest. Now, I'm not saying, when I say rest, also in moderation.
0: Mm-hmm.
2: That you don't go and say, I'm resting and I'm following a sunnah of the Prophet and spend all your day watching Netflix and then all your night also watching Stan or something.
0: Mm-hmm.
2: No. You have some small breaks where you could still be getting rewards. Mm-hmm. You could still be doing something rewardable in those breaks. And then you have time where you set it out. Worshipping Allah subhanahu wa ta'ala.
1: Even we know in Malaysia, and yes, I'm going to bring up Malaysia again, and I'm sure our brother Hadi and our brother Iyad was here, in Malaysia, sorry. When we were in Malaysia, even our Sheikh Omar Kalash, may Allah bless him,
2: Ameen.
1: And protect
2: Ameen.
1: Him,
2: Ameen.
1: And forgive him,
2: Ameen.
1: And make Ameen. Him among the highly righteous awliya, and grant him Jannatul Firdaus.
0: He
1: taught us, and he made us a schedule of 6 days a week, and on the seventh day, he let us go out and have fun within the guidelines of the religion, of course, having fun within the guidelines of the religion. And by this, we were more energized for the rest of the week.
0: Uh-huh.
1: Now, when this last day came, when I told you that day felt like Eid, I was so happy every time it was Sunday.
0: Subhanallah.
1: Because we were able to do something. That's also so true. Moderation in having fun.
0: Mm.
1: If you spend too much time doing something, you lose the fun in it. Even in a holiday,
0: uh-huh.
1: even going Maldives, Maldives, however somebody wants to say it. Maldives, if you were there for 1 or 2 years, you'd get bored.
0: Uh-huh.
1: Even going there for a month, you get bored. Any holiday, spent too long, you get bored eventually. So even moderation in having fun. Have fun, but understand that if you end it while having fun, then you ended it on a good note.
0: Mm.
1: That's it. Knowing when to stop is very, very, very, very important.
2: Yeah, no doubt.
0: Even when it comes to things like eating and drinking and sleeping.
2: Yeah.
0: Not too little, but at the same time, not too much.
1: Yeah, so it's balancing. It's finding the balance between not doing too much and not doing nothing.
0: Mm.
1: That's the balance.
2: The scholars, they have a great statement. They say, La ghuluwa wa la tafriq. That you don't go beyond the bounds, you don't go extreme, and you don't do less than what is required from you.
0: It's very important for us to find the balance in this life.
2: Yeah, because at the end of the day, we're slaves of Allah. We want to try and spend our time in the best way we can.
0: Mm-hmm.
2: And we want our body to be able to also handle that.
0: We need to think about our future even.
2: Yeah.
0: Like the things that I'm doing now, if I'm overdoing it, is my body going to be able to worship Allah in the future? Am I doing something bad to my body? Eating too much, for example. It's mentioned that the one who eats a lot, drinks a lot. And the one that eats and drinks a lot, sleeps a lot.
2: And the continuation is the one who eats and drinks a lot and sleeps a lot. Then they will come on the day of judgment empty-handed.
0: Subhanallah. You see the effects of overdoing it. Where it's mentioned that if you do these things, then you won't be successful. But at the same time, you say, okay, fine, so I'm not going to eat a lot. And you understand that to mean, fine, I'm not going to eat anything. Then what happens then?
1: Even we know that, just to bring it to the viewers closer to them and closer to their understanding, and bring it to our closer and our understanding, even, for example, something at the gym.
0: Mm.
1: If you go to the gym every single day, you won't see as much gains or progression rather than going to the gym and having rest. Because you need to give your time for your muscles to recover.
2: Yeah.
1: So it's all about finding moderation in things. Finding moderation in advising your parents. Finding moderation in advising others. Uh-huh. If you're constantly going to be that person who brings faults up, then there's people are not going to be inclined to be listened to. They're going to be declined. They want to be pushed away because they find that every single time this person, I see him, he just wants to pick on my faults.
2: Yeah.
1: Do a good act along with advising. For example, our Sheikh Abdullah, rahimahullah. And we tell so many stories of Sheikh Abdullah because we learned from his actions, because he was someone who was very learned in the religion. He was a alim, a scholar. And so he understood the Prophet sallallahu alaihi wasallam's life much more than us, and his actions displayed that. When Sheikh Samir al-Qadi, it was found out, to Sheikh Abdullah found out that he was not focusing on uni as much due to Sheikh Abdullah and going to his lessons, Sheikh Abdullah went and invited him to come sit next to him, and then Sheikh Samir al-Qadi came and sat next to him, and then Sheikh Abdullah rahimahullah cut him an orange and fed him an orange. After feeding him the orange, Sheikh Samir thought he was happy, you know, he's feeling all right. Then he told him that he will have to not attend the lesson so he can go and study. He said, do you want the people to say that whoever studies religion can never go to university? Look at the wisdom, moderation. May Allah bless him.
2: Allahumma ameen. Yeah, even in the dunya studies, I find that many times when I wanted to study for a big test, that you study, but there's a point where maybe if you were to, I'll realize that if you study more, I find myself when I come to the exam more confused. There's many points rolling through my head. Whereas if I study and then I have a good rest, good sleep, I wake up, I revise quickly, and then I go to the test, I'm much more prepared. Even though technically I studied less. Moderation. Moderation. There's many stories that happened with me personally where just that studying a bit less before the exam, where I made a rule for myself that generally before the exam I wouldn't really look at my work.
1: That was really amazing. I would actually just go and sit and just sit, breathe and just make dhikr and just relax and tell myself I've done up to this point.
2: Khalas. I can't. Whatever I studied, that should be enough. If it's not enough, then it's from my fault. And then you go to the exam and you're much more confident. Whereas other people that maybe they're looking through the papers right before the test is being put on their desk. The test is put on the desk and they don't know where to start. Because they have all these different ideas flowing through their heads.
1: So going back to the main point, we switched to dunya matters and whatnot. We're just speaking about the importance of having moderation in your life. And the most important thing is, going back, so we haven't delved into too much dunya matters, it is moderation in the religion, moderation in understanding that Allah is the most merciful. And Allah can forgive one, but that doesn't mean that somebody commits sins openly and say Allah will forgive me. The same way someone doesn't perform all the good deeds and say Allah will definitely protect me and I will definitely be among the inhabitants of paradise. You be in the middle like what he had, like a bird. One wing of hope and one wing of fear. And that's how you fear Allah, but also have hope for his mercy, inshallah.
2: Imagine just being able to say that you are under the mercy of Allah, that you are amongst the people who rahmatullah, that the mercies of Allah are upon you. May Allah grant us that, because that's the goal. That's the goal. We want to be amongst the people who Allah's mercy covers us.
1: And nobody likes an extremist. Somebody who's an extremist, it's clear. It's clear. And an extremist, I don't mean someone who follows the religion. An extremist means someone who goes outside the rules of the religion. Somebody who lacks wisdom and somebody who will go out and speak from his mind about the religion. I think this means that, and I think that means this. Who are you to think in general about the religion? The religion is, I heard from so and so, and this is the answer. If you don't do that, unless you're a mujtahid, then you cannot give an answer or give a judgment just from your own head. Inshallah, there's a mujtahid listening now.
0: It's very, very important for us to practice what we do with wisdom, to have a level of understanding what we're doing and why we're doing it, not just to do things for no reason. Like as brother Marwan was saying, advising people. Yes, we know that it's an obligation upon us to bid the lawful and to forbid the unlawful, but again, moderation in this matter. Let's say brother Marwan, every single time I see him, I go up to him, Marwan, I saw you doing 1, 2, 3, stop it, please. And then second time I go up to him, Marwan, I saw you doing 1, 2, 3, stop it. Third time, fourth time, fifth time. Here, I'm not acting in a wise way, because by that time, he's going to think to himself, Khalas, I don't want to see this guy anymore. Every single time I see him, he just wants to tell me to fix myself up. But again, the other extreme, every single time I go to him, I see him doing wrong, and I don't say anything.
2: You know what? I'm gonna stop you there, because I just want to make a point about something. That yes, Brother Marwan, we'll stop giving the example.
1: Why am I copying all the examples?
2: I'm gonna say Brother Iyad. Right, actually, so
0: use me as an example.
2: Yeah. So let's say I know Brother Iyad is someone who would accept advice.
0: Mm.
2: And no matter how many times Brother Iyad, mashallah, he's come to me and said to me, Hadi, every single time you see me doing something not good or not perfect or not complete, tell me how I could fix it. Tell me how I could become a better Muslim. Tell me, please. So then in that case, I know Brother Iyad, I would go to him, and yes, I would be able to help him. Mm-hmm. I would be able to guide him to the best of my abilities, because I know Brother Iyad accepts. Mm. Whereas, now going to the example of Brother Marwan, Brother Marwan doesn't, he might, if I advise him 3-4 times, yani he might go further away from me, and I won't be able to help him in the long term. So in that case, then slowly.
0: We are ordered with wisdom, and we are ordered with practicing moderation. But sometimes a lot of people find it hard for themselves to do that thing.
2: Mm.
0: But it is important for us to remind ourselves, who is the one that ordered these things for us?
2: Yeah.
0: We need to understand that Allah Ta'ala said in the Quran, وَخَلَقَ كُلَّ شَيْءٍ.
1: Allah.
0: Meaning that Allah Ta'ala is the creator of everything, the good and the evil. Every movement, every rest, every thought, every intention of us, the slaves of Allah, is all created by Allah. And Allah Ta'ala is the most merciful. The name of Allah, Ar-Rahman, it means the one who is most merciful to the believers and non-believers in this life, and is merciful to the believers only in the hereafter. We need to understand that Allah Ta'ala created everything, first of all. And secondly, that Allah Ta'ala is the most merciful. So, Allah Ta'ala would not obligate on me something that is harmful for me. And Allah Ta'ala would not prohibit me from something that is good for me. Meaning that every single obligation that Allah Ta'ala has ordered us with, every single sunnah matter that Allah Ta'ala has informed us about, is beneficial for us. And every single haram matter that we have been informed about, it is harmful for us. Allah Ta'ala revealing to us the obligations and the sins is a mercy on us. It is not something we should think about, oh, I have to pray now. You should be excited, oh, I get to pray now. Because these things are good for us. Once a person understands the one who is ordering us to perform these actions, then they will truly understand the benefits of these actions. The scholars of Islam said that Allah subhanahu wa ta'ala is not harmed by the disobedience of the disobedient. And Allah ta'ala does not benefit from the obedience of the obedient.
2: Wow.
0: The one who is obedient benefits himself, and the one who is disobedient harms themselves. So a person needs to think about this. But if we look on the other side, who is it? The shaitan. The shaitan is coming to you and decorating sin for you. We talked about understanding the one who is ordering for you good, but now let's understand the one who is telling you to do evil. Imagine this scenario. Someone who is burning right in front of you. Someone who's burning right in front of you. You look at this person, you feel a bit uneasy. This person's burning, what can I do to help him? Understand that the shaitan wants to see you and every single person you love in hellfire. Every single person that you know and love, the shaitan wants to see you and them in hellfire. A fire that is 70 times stronger than all the fires in this world combined. Do you really want to listen to this person? This person who was the reason for so many evil acts in the past. The death of the prophets in the past. This is the person that you want to listen to? I used this example once when I was teaching the kids. I said, imagine someone came to your house and punched your mother. Someone came to your house and punched your mother. A week later, the same guy came up to you and asked you for a favor. Are you going to do that favor for him? Even if it was something as small as, can I borrow 20 cents? Are you going to give him 20 cents? Of course not. Here, it's not about the action. Rather, it's about the one who's asking you to do it. You don't like the person who's asking you to do it, so you're not going to fulfill his request. Now with the shaitan, the one who is the head of evil, of course, why would you listen to him, whatever he says? Understand that the next time you have a temptation to commit haram, understand the one who is asking you to do it, it's the shaitan. You really want to listen to him? You really want him to watch you fall into his own trap that he made for you?
2: And don't think about the size of the sin. Rather, think of the status of the one that you're disobeying, Allah subhanahu wa ta'ala.
1: I think we've got to get Brother Iyad more on.
2: We need to get him off. That was very nice. That was very nice Brother advice Iyad, for us.
1: Very nice.
2: You know what? That allows Brother Iyad end this beautiful segment.
1: Yeah,
2: please.
1: I think it's deserved, well deserved.
0: Thank you, dear listeners, for listening to today's episode. May Allah ta'ala bless us all with wisdom, with moderation, and with understanding. And may Allah ta'ala allow us to worship him and for us to die as Muslims. Ameen. Wa salli Allahumma ala Sayyidina Muhammad wa ala alihi wa sahbihi wa sallim.

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1: Bismillahir Rahmanir Rahim. Alhamdulillahi Rabbil Alameen. 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All praise is due to Allah, and may Allah raise the rank of Prophet Muhammad, peace be upon him, and protect his nation from that which he fears for them. Dear brothers and sisters in Islam, let us first have the proper intention in our hearts to attend the lesson for the obedience of Allah subhanahu wa ta'ala. In our lesson tonight, which is lesson 9, of the personal obligatory knowledge, we'll be talking about the attributes of the prophets, what must be attributed to them, what does not befit them, and what is permissible, meaning it could happen to any of them. The scholars of Islam said, it is obligatory to believe that every prophet of Allah must be attributed with truthfulness. That is, it is impossible for them to lie, because this bad attribute of lying contradicts the office of prophethood. Because they are sent by Allah Azza wa Jal, they are truthful in every matter they convey from Allah Azza wa Jal. Everything that they propagate of the religion, they are truthful about it. Because had it been possible for a prophet to lie, or if someone attributes lying to a prophet, that would mean that Allah subhanahu wa ta'ala is lying by sending this prophet with a false message, wal'ayyazu billah. So it does not befit the prophets to lie. Lying cannot be attributed to the prophets. They never lie. Prophet Muhammad sallallahu alayhi wa sallam said once, I might tell a joke, but I always say the truth. The joke the Prophet sallallahu alaihi wasallam is referring to is something true. It's not a lie. But it's a kind of words that could mean more than one meaning in order to amuse that Muslim that is talking to the Prophet sallallahu alayhi wasallam. One example is, once a person came to the Prophet sallallahu alayhi wasallam and asked him, O Messenger of Allah, he wanted to go with the Prophet, and he said, I need something to ride it. And he was expecting a camel. The Prophet sallallahu alaihi wasallam said to him, I have walad naqa. Walad naqa. Walad naqa, that is a camel that comes from a female camel. When the Prophet sallallahu alaihi wasallam said walad naqa, that person went into thinking that the Prophet sallallahu alaihi wasallam is telling him about a small camel. That's what he understood. So he said, and what do I do with a small camel? Meaning it cannot carry him. Then the Prophet sallallahu alaihi wasallam was expecting him to be patient, to listen and understand the expression, not to rush. So he's teaching him in a way. Then the Prophet continued by saying, does the female camels beget other than camels? Meaning the camel comes from what? From female camels. So even if it is a big camel, it's coming from what? From a female camel. So it's not a lie. There is nothing that is classified as a lie in this manner. So he was telling the truth. A camel that comes from a female camel, so it's begotten by that female camel. And the Prophet was not referring to a small camel as this companion understood at the beginning. So the Prophet was teaching him in a way not to rush, to be patient, and to understand the words. So the Prophet never mentioned something that is against the truth. He mentioned what is the truth. And that person found this something that would bring him closer and closer. It's like, you might say, a sense of humor. The Prophet sallallahu alaihi wasallam might choose such a thing to bring or to be closer to their hearts, closer and closer. And they used to love this kind of talk with the Prophet sallallahu alaihi wasallam. So he wasn't, as you can say, in all cases, as in never talking about except the religion. No, sometimes he would ask them about their life. Sometimes they would ask him about business, for instance. One time they asked him about the palm trees, how should they fertilize them and the like. And the Prophet ﷺ intended that at some time

All the words that the Prophet sallallahu alayhi wa sallam utter with regarding religion are through revelation from Allah Azza wa Jal. So he is truthful in everything he conveyed from Allah subhanahu wa ta'ala. Lying, consequently, contradicts the office of prophethood. Meaning if a person lies once, twice, thrice, and so on, if he were to tell him something after that, people will say to him, you are lying to us in the last period of time. How can we believe you? So they wouldn't believe him. That's why lying is impossible to be amongst the attributes of the prophets. Now, concerning what happened with Prophet Ibrahim alayhi salam, was not a lie whatsoever. What happened with Prophet Ibrahim alayhi salam? When his people asked him to go with them, and they were going to a festival where they worship the idols and glorify the idols, Prophet Ibrahim alayhi salam refused to go with them. He replied by saying, "Inni saqim." Now literally it means, I am sick. Literally it means, I am sick. What he meant by it, according to one interpretation, I'm sick of you. You are not listening. You are not understanding. I've been telling you that these idols do not deserve to be worshipped. They do not create any benefit. They do not alleviate any harm. But you are not listening. So here when he said, I am sick, that's literally, it can be interpreted as, I am sick of you because you are not listening to the truth. That's one interpretation. Another interpretation, the scholar said, that he meant by it, I am going to be sick. How did he know that he was going to be sick? It was mentioned that there was a specific star. Whenever it appears in the sky, he knows that he's going to be sick afterwards. So when he said, I am sick, he meant, I am going to be sick. So soon I'll be sick. And he knew from that star. So this is not a lie as well. As for this one, now the first one is obvious because you use that figure of speech. When you say to someone, I'm sick of you, meaning the way you are behaving. I'm not agreeing with you. That's what you mean by it. As for the second one, you say, or in the context that I'm going to be sick, Allah said in the Quran about Prophet Muhammad sallallahu alayhi wa sallam, innaka mayyitun wa innahum mayyitun. What's the meaning of innaka mayyit? Now literally it means you are dead and they are dead. That's literally. But what does this ayah mean? Innaka mayyit, meaning, O Muhammad, you are going to die. Wa innahum mayyitun, and they are going to die. So it's about what's going to happen. So when Ibrahim alayhi salam said, Inni saqim, which literally means I am sick, some scholars interpreted this as I'm going to be sick. So it's not a lie. That's number one. Case number two, when they left, Prophet Ibrahim alayhi salam went to that place. He was in Iraq. He went to the place where they used to have the idols, and he found that they had many small idols and one big one. And that big one they used to decorate it the most, and they used to glorify it the most. So he thought of a proof to use to show them that these idols do not deserve to be worshipped. So what he did, he brought the axe and he smashed them all. And he brought this axe and put it around the neck of the biggest one. And he left it. So based on their ill thinking, if they look, they will see

0: All these small idols smashed, and the axe is around the neck of the biggest one. But they know as a matter of fact that this biggest idol cannot move. So it won't be the one that smashed them all. They know this as a matter of fact. But if they were to look at the scene, this is how it looks like. So when they came back and they saw all the idols smashed, except for that biggest one with the axe around its neck, they said, "Who did that? Who did that?" One of them said, "I heard this person called Ibrahim saying that I will smash him." They brought Prophet Ibrahim alayhi salam, and they asked him, "Are you the one who did such and such?" Now, as mentioned in the Quran, the ayah says, قَالَ بَلْ فَعَلَهُ كَبِيرُهُمْ هَذَا فَاسْأَلُوهُمْ إِن كَانُوا يَنطِقُونَ. Now, literally, if one is not knowledgeable, he might think that this ayah means that Prophet Ibrahim lied and he said to them, "No, it's not me, it's that biggest one." However, this ayah means this biggest one is the one that pushed me towards smashing all these small idols. Because you are glorifying it the most, decorating it the most, out of my anger from this biggest one, it was the reason why I smashed them all. In Arabic, it's a figure of speech. It's known as isnad majazi. Isnad majazi, figure of speech. You attribute the deed to other than its doer as a way of metaphor. So it's a metaphor, metaphorically a figure of speech. You would attribute that deed to other than its doer. And the context shows that this is your meaning. I'll give you an example to make it simple. In your daily life, let us say, for instance, something happened to your TV and you don't have that experience in fixing TVs, but you wanted to fix it. As you were trying to fix it, your other brother started telling you, "You're going to wreck it now." And you said to him, "Go away." Then he continued. He said, "You're not going to fix it. You're going to throw it away." He keeps talking, and you are not able to fix it. What do you do in the end? You might smash it, for instance. Then your father might hear this sound, and he comes to the scene. He sees this TV smashed, and he asks you, "Who did that?" You might say, "My brother." Meaning my brother was the reason why I smashed it. So you attributed the attribute of breaking to your brother, since he was the reason, as he was nagging and telling you, "Don't do this, you will wreck it," and the like. So when you say, "It's my brother," you attributed the deed to your brother, and this is in Arabic a figure of speech, meaning he is the reason why I smashed it. Now, I'm not telling you to do so, but I'm saying it might happen in that way. That's called a figure of speech, isnad majazi. When Prophet Ibrahim alayhi salam said, when they asked him, "Are you the one who smashed all these idols?" And he said, "It is that biggest one," meaning that one is the reason why I smashed all these small idols and I left that biggest one to use it as proof. Then he continued by saying, "Ask them if they talk. Ask them if they talk." And that's when the non-believers, those idolists, lowered their heads and they said to him, "But you know, they do not talk." So he was using this as proof against them that these idols cannot defend themselves, cannot talk, so they do not deserve to be worshipped. So that's a figure of speech. Some scholars said he made the biggest one, the one who smashed them all, contingent to the talking of the idols. Meaning, if they talk, then that biggest one is the one that smashed them. But in fact, they do not talk. So it's not that biggest one. Some scholars said, this ayah means, when he said, بَلْ فَعَلَهُ كَبِيرُهُمْ هَذَا فَاسْأَلُوهُمْ إِن كَانُوا يَنْطِقُونَ, meaning, if they talk, then that biggest one is the one who smashed them. When in fact, they do not talk. So it's not that biggest one who smashed them. So that's another way of showing them the proof that these idols do not deserve to be worshipped. So that's the second case. The third case, when he went with his wife Sarah to the land of Al-Jabbar in Egypt, and this tyrant king used to commit adultery with every married lady that comes to his land. So if he knows about a married lady that comes to his land, he would commit adultery with her. So Prophet Ibrahim alayhi salam mentioned to his wife that he will not tell him that she is his wife. When the king asked him, who's that one with you? He didn't want to say, this is my wife, fearing that he might take her and commit adultery with her. So he said to him, and he was clever in his answer, he said, she's my sister. So he wasn't lying as well, but he meant she's my sister in Islam. She's my sister in Islam. He was so clever. So when asked, who is this? He said, she's my sister, meaning in Islam. And Allah said, إِنَّمَا الْمُؤْمِنُونَ إِخْوَى. The believers are brothers and sisters. So you can say, this is my brother, this is my sister, you mean in Islam, in religion. So he wasn't lying in this case as well. So these are three cases. Prophet Ibrahim never lied in them. He was saying the truth. So when he said, إِنِّي سَقِيمٌ, according to one interpretation, I'm sick of you because you are not listening to the truth and you are worshipping the idols. Second, when he said, بَلْ فَعَلَهُ كَبِيرُهُمْ هَذَا, meaning this biggest idol was the reason why I smashed all these small idols. So he wasn't lying as well. The third case, when he said about his wife, my sister, and he meant my sister in religion. Because prophets do not lie. It's impossible for a prophet to lie. They are protected by Allah Azza wa Jal from lying, because they are sent by Allah to propagate the religion, to convey the religion of Islam. So they never lie. That's case number one. So the prophets are attributed with truthfulness. Consequently, they never lie, because lying contradicts the office, we call it, of prophethood, the quality of prophethood. Because they are prophets, that means they are sent by Allah, that means they are truthful. So if one were to attribute lying to a prophet, as if he is attributing, at the same time, lying to Allah Azza wa Jalla, and that's blasphemous. The prophets are attributed with trustworthiness. So all the prophets are trustworthy. So it's impossible for a prophet to betray. And here, would like to note that they always say what is best for people. So if people were to come to them looking for an advice, they advise them. They never betray people when giving the advice. And they never treat people unjustly. They never betray them when seeking an advice, or in their money, for instance, or in other matters. They are entrusted. And they must have that quality of being trustworthy. so they never betray. There is a fabricated story about Prophet Dawood alayhi salam, which entails that Prophet Dawood alayhi salam betrayed the leader of his army, which is not true. This story is a complete fabrication. Now, what is mentioned in the Quran is that two men came to Prophet Dawood alayhi salam, and they were asking him about a matter, and he had to judge between them. One of them said, my brother has 99 sheep and he wanted to take my only single sheep to add it to his sheep. So he has already 99 and this one has only one, and he wanted to take it by force from him to put it with the 99. And this one does not accept. Now he cannot do this. Prophet Dawood alayhi salam said to him, your brother is unjust in his request to take your sheep and add it to his sheep. He is unjust in his request. And Prophet Dawood was right. But because he did not wait until he hears from the second party, that was the wrong thing he did. And that's what is mentioned in the Quran. وَظَنَّ دَاوُودُ أَنَّمَا فَتَنَّاهُ فَاسْتَغْفَرَ رَبَّهُ. He asked for forgiveness from Allah. For what? For rushing and giving the judgment, although it was right. For rushing and giving the judgment to these two men who were asking him about the sheep, he rushed before listening to the other party. He was right. So that was the wrong thing he did. The scholars would refer to this as a very minor sin that does not reflect despicability or low standard. Rather, it's just to make him aware next time when two people come to him and they wanted him to judge between them, to listen to both parties, then to issue the verdict. Not to give the verdict before listening to the other party. That's what is mentioned in the Quran. Two men came to the Prophet, Prophet Dawood. One of them said, my brother has 99 sheep and I have one, and he wanted to take mine and add it to his. Then Prophet Dawood said, he is unjust in his request. That's what is mentioned. Some interpreters of the Quran added something which is a fabricated story about Prophet Dawood alayhi salam. They said, and that's not true, they said, these two men that came to Prophet Dawood were not actually men. They were angels. To hint about the sin of betraying, wal'ayyazu billah, they say, that Prophet Dawood committed. And then they mention a story which is a fabrication. They say that Prophet Dawood was married to 99 ladies and that he liked the lady of the leader of his army called Oria, and he wanted to get rid of him so he can marry his ex-wife, if she becomes ex-wife, a widow, yani. So he wanted to get rid of him first. So he started sending him to battles where he believes he'll be killed in them, until he was killed in one of these battles. So his wife or ex-wife became free, so he married her. And they said, some of them they add, وَالْعِيَازُ بِاللَّهِ, that he used to look lustfully at her and the like, وَالْعِيَازُ بِاللَّهِ. This does not befit the prophets. So this whole story is a fabrication. It's not mentioned in the Quran or in the authenticated hadith of the Prophet sallallahu alaihi wasallam. But some interpreters of the Quran, they took the ayah out of its context and they said the sheep mentioned in the ayah were not actually real sheep. Rather, this was in reference to the 99 wives that Prophet Dawood married, and that was an angel hinting to the sin that Dawood alayhi salam committed. What do you call this? Betrayal. If one has a leader of his army and he loves his wife and she's married and he wanted her to himself, so he wanted to get rid of her husband, so he sent him where he believes he's going to be killed. Until he was killed in one of the battles, then he took his wife. We call this betrayal. This does not befit the prophets. The prophets are trustworthy. The Prophet sallallahu alaihi wasallam, before receiving the prophethood and before reaching the age of 40, he was known to his people as the truthful and the trustworthy. They used to call him As-Sadiq Al-Amin, the truthful and the trustworthy. So they used to believe him, they used to trust him, and even before the Prophet reached the age of 40, a great flood happened in Mecca and Al-Kaaba was destroyed. And they rebuilt the Kaaba. When they rebuilt the Kaaba, the people of Quraysh, they wanted to put the black stone back to its place. The black stone. And they had a dispute, who is going to take this honor of putting the black stone in its place. Because you know, every clan of Quraysh from that tribe wanted to take this honor of placing the black stone in its place. When they had a dispute, in the end, they agreed to what? To one thing. They said, okay, let us see. The first one that comes now and approaches us will be the one to place it in its place. The first one to enter the mosque was Prophet Muhammad sallallahu alaihi wasallam. When they saw him, that was before receiving prophethood. They said, that's the truthful and trustworthy. We accept him. So when they accepted him, the Prophet sallallahu alaihi wasallam was also smart and clever. He used his garment and he said to them, put the black stone on it. Then he asked the leader of each clan to carry from one side of his garment. So they, all of them carried it and he put it back in its place. So he was known to his people as what? The truthful and trustworthy. All the prophets are truthful and trustworthy. They do not lie and they do not betray. Also, the prophets are attributed with intelligence. All the prophets are intelligent because it's impossible for a prophet to be dull, because dullness, which is weakness in understanding, contradicts the office of prophethood. The prophets understand from the first time. So if one approaches them, telling them about something from the first time, they understand what he means. They are clever and smart because Allah chose them for their mission to be prophets. So they must be intelligent, they must be smart. Consequently, lying, dishonesty, foolishness, and dullness are impossible to be among their attributes. There is no prophet who is vile, who commits a sin that reflects a low standard, despicable sin, like looking lustfully to a marriageable woman. That's indecent act. It does not happen to any of the prophets. It does not happen to any of the prophets. Although it's not a major sin, it's a minor sin, but it reflects low standard. So if people now know of a person who looks lustfully at ladies, they do not entrust him on their own families. And they wouldn't listen to him if he were to give him an advice. So if he were to tell him, be respectful, they say to him, look at yourself first. So that's why this sin contradicts the office of prophethood, although it's a minor sin. That's why the scholars of Islam said, prophets are protected from committing blasphemy. They do not commit blasphemy before prophethood and after prophethood. They do not commit major sins like stealing, adultery, fornication before prophethood and after prophethood. So Prophet Yusuf alayhi salam never committed fornication, never intended to fornicate, because it's impossible for a prophet to commit fornication or even try to commit fornication. That's impossible. As what is mentioned in reference to Prophet Yusuf alayhi salam in the Quran, the one who understands Arabic understands clearly what it means. It's so clear. Prophet Yusuf alayhi salam, as mentioned in the hadith, was given half of the beauty that Allah gave to human beings. So half of the beauty was placed in one human being, and the rest distributed amongst the rest of the human beings. That's an expression to show that he was extremely handsome. But Prophet Muhammad sallallahu alaihi wasallam was more handsome than Prophet Yusuf alayhi salam. But the beauty of Prophet Yusuf alayhi salam was very outstanding. Meaning, if he passes by people, they quickly realize and see his beauty. They can see it's very outstanding. So it stands out quickly once they see him. That's why the ladies that the lady of the ruler of Egypt brought, and she asked Prophet Yusuf alayhi salam to pass by them, when he walked in front of them, they cut their hands without realizing. And they said an expression that means, that's not a human being, that's an angel. They wanted to express how astonished they were about Prophet Yusuf alayhi salam being extremely handsome. They said, he's not a human being, he's an angel. The beauty he has is the beauty of angels. So this lady of the ruler of Egypt at that time, called Al-Aziz, because you know the story when the brothers of Prophet Yusuf alayhi salam threw him in the well, then a convoy of caravans passed by that well and they dropped the bucket to grab some water. Prophet Yusuf alayhi salam grabbed it, so they had him. They said, look, there is a child. When his brothers knew that he survived. But what can they say now? They went to the people in these caravans, convoy of caravans, and they said to them, this is a slave that ran away from us. But we can sell him to you if you want. They sold the brother as a slave. He wasn't a slave. Who bought him? The Aziz of Mosul, the ruler of Egypt. And his wife said, he might serve us. So they kept him in the palace. As he was growing, older and older, his beauty was becoming more standing out every time. So this lady of this ruler fell in love with Prophet Yusuf alayhi salam. Although she was married to the ruler of Egypt, but she wanted to commit adultery with Prophet Yusuf alayhi salam. And she thought because he was like a slave for them, that's outwardly, he wasn't a slave, never. But outwardly, he looked like a slave for them, she can force him. So she went inside once when he was in the palace, her husband wasn't there. She went to that place where he was and she closed the doors. That's what is mentioned in the Quran. And she said to him, I'm ready for you. When she said, I'm ready for you, Prophet Yusuf alayhi salam said, he replied, this is what is mentioned in the Quran. قَالَ مَعَاذَ اللَّهِ. According to one interpretation, he said, I seek refuge with Allah subhanahu wa ta'ala. How can I commit fornication and Allah bestowed upon me with all these endowments? So when he said this, that is a sign that he was not accepting. Then Allah subhanahu wa ta'ala mentioned that when he said ma'az Allah, meaning he won't do it, she rushed towards him. Now just imagine this scenario. She closed the doors and she offered herself to him. He said ma'az Allah, I seek refuge with Allah. So he refused. Then she rushed towards him. If a person does not want a lady and she's coming, running towards him and he doesn't want her, the first thing that would come to one's mind is what? To do what? She's running towards him. She's very close now. She's running towards him. The first thing, because he's refusing, the first thing that would come to one's mind is to push her away. That's something natural. He would push her away. But Allah subhanahu wa ta'ala guided him to something better. Because had he pushed her, her clothes from the front might be ripped and she would take this against him. And she would say, look, he ripped my clothes because he wanted to commit fornication with me. Rather, Allah subhanahu wa ta'ala inspired him to turn his back to her and to rush towards the door. And this is what he did. What does that show? That's what is mentioned in the Quran. So he was running away from her. He was not accepting her whatsoever. So as he turned his back to her and he rushed towards the door, she tried to grab him and she ripped his clothes from the back. On the door was her husband. So he saw this scene. He saw Yusuf alayhi salam trying to come out, run out of the room with his clothes ripped from the back. It's very obvious. She rushed and said to her husband, trying to defend herself, trying to show that she was innocent, because she was in complete shock and embarrassment. How can she justify what happened? She said to her husband, what's the punishment of the one who tries to do such and such with your wife? trying to put the blame on Prophet Yusuf alayhi salam. Allah Azza wa Jal, to show the innocence of Prophet Yusuf and support him, made a baby in the cradle talk. And that baby talked and said, look at his clothes. If they are ripped from the back, he is truthful and she's lying. If she ripped his clothes from the front, then she is truthful and he is lying. But his clothes were ripped from the back. So this baby testified for the innocence of Prophet Yusuf alayhi salam. When her husband saw this and he heard that little baby talking, and usually it doesn't talk at that age, he said to Prophet Yusuf alayhi salam, do not talk about this, because it's a scandal for him and his wife. He said to Prophet Yusuf, do not talk about it. Then he looked at his wife and said, and seek forgiveness for what you have done. So he did not say to Yusuf alayhi salam, seek forgiveness for what you have done. He said to her. So he put the blame on his wife, but he requested Prophet Yusuf alayhi salam not to talk about it, to keep it as a secret. It's a scandal for him and his wife. So first one to testify for his innocence was that baby in the cradle. The second is the ruler of Al-Aziz, ruler of Egypt. The third, the ladies in the town started saying she is trying to tempt Yusuf alayhi salam. And when she brought them and gave them knives to cut fruits with, then she asked Prophet Yusuf alayhi salam to pass by them. When they saw him, without realizing, they cut their hands. Then the ladies said to Yusuf alayhi salam, give her what she wants, or you're going to be in jail. She's going to imprison you. Give her what she wants. As mentioned in the Quran, what did Yusuf alayhi salam say? He said, oh my Lord, to be in the prison is better to me than giving her what she wants. And for that reason, he stayed in the prison for a few years, just because he refused. Unjustly. They put him in prison unjustly for years, just because he did not give her what she wanted. So the ladies in the town knew that he was innocent, and they later on, they testified. He stayed in prison for years. Then the king, higher than the Aziz, the ruler of Egypt, the king saw a dream about 7 cows coming out of the sea, eating. They were fat ones, and another 7 followed them, and they were skinny, and they ate them. And about the hay as well, of wheat and the like. So he saw that dream, and no one was able to interpret it for him. There were 2 with Prophet Yusuf alayhi salam in the prison. Everyone saw a dream, and Prophet Yusuf alayhi salam interpreted the dreams for them. And he interpreted that one of them will be killed and the other one will go back to the king and to serve the king. Then he said to that one that he believed he's going to be saved, he won't be killed, and he will go back serving the king. He said to him, mention to your king what happened to me, meaning that I'm here unjustly. Then after that, what he mentioned happened, the way he interpreted the dreams. The first one was killed, and the second one was freed, and he went back to serving the king. But he forgot about Prophet Yusuf alayhi salam. When after a few years, this king saw the dream, and no one was able to interpret it, this person remembered. And he said to him, I know the one who can interpret it for you. Send me to Yusuf. He went to Yusuf, and Yusuf alayhi salam interpreted the dream for him. And he said to him, tell your king to investigate about the ladies that cut their hands. So the king investigated the matter and he brought these ladies and he asked them and they said, we haven't seen anything bad from him. And what happened was such and such. And she wanted him and he refused, and for that reason he was put in prison for years unjustly. So they testified for his innocence. So the baby in the cradle, the ruler of Egypt, Al-Aziz, the ladies in the town, then he brought this lady, Zulaykha, the wife of Al-Aziz. After that, as he was investigating, when he said to her, she said, now the truth is prevalent, is obvious. I'm the one who tried to seduce him, but he never accepted. So she testified that he was truthful and innocent, and that she was the one that tried to seduce him. So that's the fourth proof for his innocence. She admitted. The fifth is Iblis. When Iblis was banished out of paradise, what did he say? He said, I swear that I will try to misguide as many as I can, to lead them astray. I will lead the people astray except for those who are chosen by Allah Azza wa Jal, Al-Mukhlaseen. Allah said about Prophet Yusuf alayhi salam in the Quran, innahu min ibadina al-mukhlaseen. So Iblis, by his statement, is admitting that he had no control over the prophets. After all these proofs, Imam Fakhr al-Razi said in his interpretation of the whole Quran, he said, whoever interprets this ayah, وَلَقَدْ هَمَّتْ بِهِ وَهَمَّ بِهَا لَوْلَا أَرَّأَ بُرْهَانَ رَبِّهِ, as Prophet Yusuf alayhi salam intended and tried to fornicate with her, blasphemes. That's what Imam Fakhr al-Razi mentioned, because this does not befit the prophets. It's impossible for a prophet to fall in such an indecent sin. So they are protected from these indecent sins and despicable sins, and they are not coward. So they never show any cowardice in any way. As for the Prophet sallallahu alaihi wasallam leaving Mecca and immigrating to Medina, that was to fulfill the order of Allah Azza wa Jal. It wasn't running away out of fear from the non-believers, no. When his uncle came to the Prophet sallallahu alaihi wasallam with an offer and they were harming his companions in Mecca, they said to his uncle Abu Talib, tell your nephew, if he wants money, we'll gather from us, we'll make him the richest amongst us. If he wants a social status, we'll appoint him the king of our tribe. If he wants the highest prestigious status in the tribe, we'll give him that, so we won't do anything without consulting with him. When Abu Talib went to the Prophet, and he said, he told him about their offer, what did he say? He said, oh my uncle, if they were to place the sun in my right hand and the moon in my left hand in order to leave this cause, I will never do so until Allah grants me victory or I die for the sake of this da'wah, for this cause. So he was never coward. He was never a coward. He was the bravest. He was given the strength of 40 men. Of 40 men. Why did he immigrate from Mecca to Medina? To fulfill the order of Allah. So he wasn't looking for money. Wasn't looking for tribal status. Rather, he was fulfilling the order of Allah Azza wa Jalla. But The scholars said the normal fee, the natural fee that could happen to one from certain wild animals or insects is not impossible to happen to a prophet. Like, you know, when Allah subhanahu wa ta'ala ordered Prophet Musa to throw his staff as a sign before going to Pharaoh, and that this staff will turn into a huge real serpent, snake, huge one, and it turned into a huge one, big and huge. It's mentioned in the Quran that he feared it. He feared it, that's the natural fear. The natural fear is not impossible to happen to the prophets. They might have that natural fear. فَأَوْجَسَ فِي نَفْسِهِ خِيفَ. He had a kind of fear in his heart, but this is the natural one. The natural one. So it's something in our nature, intrinsic nature, that we have fear from such things, such insects or wild animals. So that is not impossible to happen to prophets. Also, what is impossible to happen to prophets is for the repelling diseases to happen to any of them, such as worms coming out of their bodies. This does not happen to the prophets, because this kind of disease or sickness is repelling. It makes people repel away from them. So if someone were to give you a lesson, religious lesson, and the worms are coming out of his body, you won't sit with him. Some people, wal-ayyaz billah, this is even worse. They add to the fabrication by saying that whenever a worm used to fall off his body, he used to put it back on his body and say to her, "Oh blessed, oh creature, eat from the sustenance that God provided you with." This does not happen to prophets. You do not harm yourself, you know, because harming yourself is forbidden. So how about the prophets? Definitely they know that this is forbidden. So Prophet Ayyub alayhi salam never had that kind of disease. What is mentioned is that he was inflicted with a disease for 18 years, and it was a severe one, but not a repelling disease. Also, other diseases such as leprosy, vitiligo, do not happen to prophets. Insanity does not happen to prophets. All these diseases never occur to prophets. The scholars even said that the prophets are protected from falling into the slip of the tongue. This does not happen from prophets. See, the slip of the tongue does not happen to the prophets. Because if it's possible for a prophet to have a slip of the tongue, people wouldn't trust what he says. Then if one were to tell another one, "I heard the prophet saying such and such," the other one might say, "Yeah, maybe that was a slip of the tongue." So he wouldn't trust what the Prophet ﷺ mentioned. So it's impossible for a prophet to fall into the slip of the tongue. Whether in religious matters or in worldly matters, this does not happen. In religious matters and in worldly matters. In worldly matters, we fall in the slip of the tongue. In religious matters and in worldly matters. It's not impossible. We might want to say something, then something else comes out of our mouth, for instance. Slip of the tongue. Even in worldly matters, you were to call, let us say, your son, or let's say you have two. One is Ahmad, one is Musa, for instance, and you want to call Ahmad, you say Musa, then you say Ahmad, you correct yourself. That's a slip of the tongue. This does not happen to the prophets. Even in these matters, such a thing does not happen. The devils do not have any control over the prophets in any way, on their bodies, on their tongues, and on their hearts, on the way they sing, they can never have any effect on the prophets, in the way they sing, in their bodies and in their tongues. They do not have any control. Some people, wal-iyaz billah, also fabricate something about Prophet Muhammad sallallahu alayhi wa sallam. Because the idols were mentioned in this surah. أَفَرَأَيْتُمُ اللَّاتَ وَالْعُزَّى وَمَنَاتَ الثَّالِثَةَ الْأُخْرَى. That's mentioned in Surah Al-Najm. These three idols were glorified by the people of Quraysh the most. So the Prophet sallallahu alayhi wa sallam was reciting this surah. As he mentioned these three idols, the Prophet had a period of silence before he continued reciting the verses after mentioning these three idols. The devil said the words that seeking the intercession of these idols is hoped. وَلَعِيَّازُ بِاللَّهِ. Meaning one should seek the intercession of these idols. They used to believe that these idols, worshipping them, will make them intercede for one to God. So the devil mentioned this, and the non-believers of Mecca became very happy, and they said, Muhammad never mentioned our idols with something good like today. But it wasn't Prophet Muhammad sallallahu alaihi wasallam, it was the devil that said these words. Some people, subhanallah, when they narrated this story and they put it in their books, they said, and that's against the belief of Muslims, they said that the devil used the tongue of the Prophet and made the Prophet praise the idols. That's against the belief of Muslims. The devil doesn't have any control on the tongues of the prophets. Some people say that the devil used the tongue of the prophet and said these words, wal-iyazu billah. That's against the belief of Muslims. So the prophets are protected from committing blasphemy, major sins, and the small sins that reflect low standard, despicable traits, such as looking lustfully at marriageable women. That's why the brothers of Prophet Yusuf alayhi salam, who committed the mean acts as mentioned in the Quran, throwing their brother in the well, then selling him as a slave and insulting their father. So they committed all these indecent and mean acts. None of them became a prophet afterwards. Only Binyamin, Benjamin, the brother of Yusuf alayhi salam, who did not partake in any of these awful acts, became a prophet later on. But all those who worked together to commit all these indecent and awful acts against Prophet Yusuf alayhi salam, none of them became a prophet later on. The asbat that were mentioned in the Quran who became prophets are not the brothers of Yusuf alayhi salam, excluding Binyamin, rather they were from their offspring. So none of the brothers who committed these mean acts against Yusuf alayhi salam became a prophet. But their offspring, the children, from them some became prophets, from their offspring. So that's why the scholars said, prophets might commit a minor sin that does not reflect indecency or despicable traits, but they repent quickly before others imitate them in doing the same. Like what is mentioned in the Quran about Prophet Adam alayhi salam. When he ate from the tree that he was not allowed to eat from. So that was a minor sin. He wasn't a prophet at that time, but that was a minor sin. It does not reflect a low standard, or it's not despicable. He ate from the tree and he was not allowed to eat from it. Allah said in the Quran, وَعَصَى آدَمُ رَبَّهُ فَغَوَى وَعَصَى آدَمُ رَبَّهُ. Adam disobeyed Allah. So it's clearly stating that Adam disobeyed Allah, committed a sin. وَعَصَى آدَمُ رَبَّهُ. He committed a sin. Another ayah, فَتَلَقَّى آدَمُ مِنْ رَبِّهِ كَلِمَاتٍ فَتَابَ عَلَيْهِ. Allah inspired him. He wasn't a prophet at that time. Allah inspired him to say words, asking Allah for forgiveness, as Allah mentioned in the Quran, قَالَا رَبَّنَا إِنَّا ظَلَمْنَا أَنفُسَنَا وَإِن لَمْ تَغْفِرْ لَنَا وَتَرْحَمْنَا لَنَكُونَنَّ مِنَ الْخَاسِرِينَ. So they said, O our Lord, we have wronged ourselves by disobeying the order of Allah subhanahu wa ta'ala. And if you don't forgive us, we'll be amongst those who are the losers. And Allah subhanahu wa ta'ala accepted his repentance and he was forgiven. So they might commit such a type of sin. It's a minor sin that does not reflect meanness or despicability, but they repent immediately before other people imitate them in that sin. So that's regarding the attributes of the prophets. So they are attributed with truthfulness, trustworthiness, intelligence, lying, dishonesty, vileness, cowardice are impossible to be among their attributes. They are protected from committing blasphemy, major sins, and small despicable sins. If they were to fall into a sin that is not despicable, they repent immediately before others imitate them in that sin. That's why the scholars said none of the brothers of Prophet Yusuf alayhi salam, excluding Binyamin, who grouped together to commit all these mean acts against Prophet Yusuf alayhi salam, and who insulted their father, none of them became a prophet later on because of committing these mean acts. But from their offspring, some were chosen for prophethood. We ask Allah subhanahu wa ta'ala to increase our knowledge and benefit us with the knowledge we have acquired. Ameen. And Allah knows best. We say La ilaha illallah and we make salah on the Prophet sallallahu alayhi wa sallam.
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1: Bismillahir Rahmanir Rahim. 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I start with the name of Allah. I praise Him and thank Him. I ask Allah to raise the rank of Prophet Muhammad and to protect his Muslim nation from whatever he feared for this nation. We're still talking about the seerah, the life of our Prophet Muhammad alayhi salatu wassalam. And in our last class, we talked about a miracle that Allah subhanahu wa ta'ala bestowed upon our Muhammad alayhi salatu wassalam, namely the night journey al-Isra from Mecca to Baytul Maqdis, from the Holy Mosque al-Masjid al-Haram in Mecca to Al-Masjid Al-Aqsa in Al-Quds. Today, inshallah, we want to continue because the trip did not end there. There is another part of this trip. Chapter 20, the author, may Allah have mercy on her, said, Mi'raj, the ascension, and this is part 1. Our Prophet Muhammad alayhi salatu wassalam, we said he went to Al-Masjid Al-Aqsa, Baytul Maqdis. Then from that place, he rose up to the heavens. He ascended the stairs called Al-Mirqah. The Prophet alayhi salatu wassalam himself described his ascension, his mi'raj. He said, we ascended to outside the first heaven and Jibreel asked for admittance. If you remember, Prophet Muhammad alayhi salatu wassalam rode behind Angel Jibreel on Al-Buraq. So he said now, while they're ascending to the heavens, below the first heaven, Angel Jibreel alayhi salam asked for admittance. And what we need to make clear is that Allah created 7 heavens. And each 7 heaven is a solid body. It's not gas, air. It's a solid body and it has thickness. And for each of these 7 heavens, there is a gate. And there is an angel who is in charge of this gate. He would not allow anyone to go into the first heaven unless there is permission for such a creation to enter. So when Angel Jibreel came to the first heaven, to the gate, he asked for admittance. So the Prophet said, it was then said, means an angel asked, who are you? He said, Jibreel. He was asked, who is with you? He said, Muhammad. He was asked, which means the angel is asking Jibreel. Was he called for? Was he sent for to come to the heavens? Jibreel said he was called for. Yes, he was dispatched, he was called for coming to the heavens. Prophet Muhammad continued to say, it was then opened for us. Means the first heaven was opened and we were allowed to enter it. He said there, means in the first heaven, I saw Adam, alayhi salatu wasalam. He welcomed me, rahhababi, he welcomed me, greeted the Prophet, a good greeting, and made dua, supplication for me, that Adam made a good dua for the Prophet, sallallahu alayhi wasallam. The Prophet continued to say, then we ascended to the second heaven, and Jibreel, peace be upon him, asked for admittance again. It is the second heaven now, he needs to go into it. It was then said, who are you? He said, Jibreel. He was asked, who is with you? He said, Muhammad. He was asked, was he called for? Jibreel said, he was called for. It was then opened for us. There, Prophet Muhammad is continuing to tell us, this is in a long hadith, a sahih hadith. He said there, means in the second heaven, I saw the two cousins, Isa, Jesus, the son of Maryam, Mary, and Yahya, John, the son of Zakaria, alayhimu salatu wassalam. So he said, I saw in the second heaven the two cousins, the two prophets, Isa and Yahya, Jesus and John. And they are cousins, why? Because their mothers are sisters. Maryam and the wife of Zakaria were sisters. Their children are cousins. He said they welcomed me. They greeted the Prophet and welcomed him and made dua for me. So he saw Adam in the first heaven. In the second heaven he saw Yahya and Isa, the two cousins. Then we ascended to the third heaven and Jibreel asked for admittance. It was then said, who are you? He said, Jibreel. He was asked, who is with you? He said, Muhammad. He was asked, was he called for? Jibreel answered, he was called for. It was then opened for us. And there, in the third heaven, I saw Yusuf, Joseph, who was given a great beauty. He was given great beauty. The Prophet alayhi salatu wasalam, he said, Utiya shatr al-husn. The Prophet said that Yusuf alayhi salam, Prophet Joseph, was given half of the beauty. Means that he was very, very handsome man. He welcomed me and made dua for me. Then we ascended to the fourth heaven, and Jibreel, peace be upon him, asked for admittance. It was said then, who are you? He said, Jibreel. He was asked, who is with you? He said, Muhammad. Then he was asked, was he called for? He said, he was called for. And then it was open for us. There, in the fourth heaven, he said, I saw Idris, Prophet Enoch. He welcomed me and made dua for me. Then we ascended to the fifth heaven, and Jibreel asked for admittance. It was then said, who are you? He said, Jibreel. Who is with you? Muhammad. Was he called for? He was called for. And it was then opened for us. There, in the fifth heaven, I saw Harun, Aaron, the brother of Prophet Musa alayhi salam. He welcomed me and made dua for me. Then we ascended to the sixth heaven, and you already know what will happen. And Jibreel asked for admittance. He was asked who it was. He was Jibreel. Then what was the question? Who is with you? He said, Muhammad. And then what was the question? was he called for? And he said he was called for. And then it was opened for us. He said there, in which heaven now? The sixth heaven. I saw before me Musa, Moses, alayhi salatu was salam. He welcomed me and made dua for me. Then we ascended to the seventh heaven, and Jibreel asked for admittance. It was then said, who are you? He said, Jibreel. He was asked, who is with you? He said, Muhammad. He said, was he called for? He said, he was called for. And then it was, the door was open for us. There, in the seventh heaven, I saw Abraham leaning against the Al-Baytul Ma'mur, into which, means this is a building called Al-Baytul Ma'mur, which means the house which is frequently inhabited. Always there are someone who is in it. Into which, now, 70,000 angels enter every day, and after they leave it, they never return to it. So Al-Baytul Ma'mur is mentioned in Al-Quran. Wal-Baytul Ma'mur in the surah. So the Prophet mentioned that into this house of worship, which is for the angels in the seventh heaven, like the Kaaba for us on earth. They go around it, they go into that house of worship, and then they worship Allah subhanahu wa ta'ala. 70,000 angels enter it on a daily basis, every day. And then when those 70,000 angels leave it, another group of 70,000 angels come in. Those which who departed, they never return to it. Means always there are new batch of angels, of 70,000 angels, visit this house of worship in the seventh heaven. And that should give us, of course, a clear idea that the number of angels created by Allah is a huge number of angels, a lot of angels. And Allah said, وَمَا يَعْلَمُ جُنُودَ رَبِّكَ إِلَّا هُ. No one knows the number of the angels except Allah subhanahu wa ta'ala. You notice that there was repetition in the hadith, like seven heavens, so there was seven times repeating the same sentences, that he asked for admittance, he was asked, who are you? Jibreel, who is with you? Muhammad, was he called for? He was called for. And then it was open for us, the gate of that heaven was open for us. And you know that repetition is one way of learning and teaching. When some information is repeated twice, three times or more, then that information gets instilled in the mind and the heart of the person. And that's why one method of teaching that our scholars, may Allah reward them greatly, is that you repeat the same lesson many times. And the scholars, when they used to acquire the knowledge, they would repeat those lessons many, many, many times. They used to have some steps in front of the house, and they would go up and down repeating the lesson. They go up, repeat the lesson every step, then they repeat up the lesson on another step. They go up, then on the way back, they also repeat it, until they repeat it sometimes 70 times. And then when you ask some students nowadays, did you study last night? They say, yeah. How long did you spend? 5 minutes, 10 minutes. It's not even a warm-up. I mean, by the time you look at the page, and it's just 5 minutes, you don't scan a page with 5 minutes. You need to spend more time on it. You have to dedicate time for it. And you need to repeat, or else how are you going to memorize the information? When you get familiar with something, then you know it very well, isn't it? So it's like if you want to take the bus, and you need to take the 31, for example, not the 13. And if you take this 31 bus on a daily basis, would you forget which bus it is? No, because now you got familiar with it. You're not going to call, say, Mom, which bus should I take? You're not going to say that. Or, you know, friend, give me which bus I usually take. Because you have been doing it so many times. And that's in every aspect of life. Repetition reinforces, you know, the information or the practice. Those basketball players, what do? They just go to the court and play and then they score? Or do they go through a, you know, process of practice, training, practice, practice, practice, until they, you know, can do it like maybe closed eyes? So you have to do that. Islamic information, this knowledge, if we want to keep it and retain it in our hearts and minds, we need to take it with open mind and heart, and then repeat it for ourselves as many times as would retain that information, keep this information memorized by us. And there was a story about a scholar who was repeating the lesson that he had many times in the presence of an old woman. The old woman said, you repeated it so many times, I memorized it. He said, okay, say it. And she said it exactly without, you know, leaving out anything. So 3 days later, he asked her, could you repeat the class, the lesson that, you know, you memorized from me? She could not. He said, that's why I keep, you know, repeating my class so that nothing happens like what happened to you. I don't forget it later. So some people, you know, may say, oh, why do you have the same thing? Just tell them, he went 7 times and he met. Okay, this is the hadith of the Prophet. And the Prophet said it in a way because there is a benefit in it to be said that way. Yes, you want to summarize later, you summarize. But there is a benefit the way the Prophet sallallahu alaihi wasallam, you know, told the story of his ascension to the 7 heavens, one at a time, and whom of these prophets did he meet. Chapter 21, Mi'raj, is a continuation. That's part 2 now, the ascension. On that night, the night of, still the same night of Isra, partly, and then now Al-Mi'raj, the second part of the trip. Prophet Muhammad alayhi salatu wasalam heard the kalam of Allah. If you remember, Prophet Musa alayhi salam, when he was alive during his prophethood, Allah bestowed upon him the ability to hear the kalam of Allah, which is eternal and everlasting. And the kalam is translated as speech. But the speech of Allah, this kalam of Allah, is not made up of letters and sounds. It's not a language. It does not stop and, you know, recontinue and stop and resume. The kalam of Allah is the attribute of Allah by which Allah orders, forbids, tells, Allah promises, and Allah threatens. He means promises with reward and threatens with punishment. So this is an attribute of Allah that is different from the attributes of the creation. Allah subhanahu wa ta'ala bestowed upon Prophet Muhammad on that night of Isra and Mi'raj, of the night journey and the ascension, Allah bestowed upon Prophet Muhammad the ability to hear the kalam of Allah subhanahu wa ta'ala. And you know, Allah is not a body. He does not occupy spaces. He does not resemble his creation. He does not need a place. Allah is clear of any of the attributes of the creation. So when we say Prophet Muhammad went to the seventh heaven and beyond, above the seventh heaven, we do not say that Prophet Muhammad went to a place and Allah was in that place. That's not what we're saying. We're saying Allah subhanahu wa ta'ala honored Prophet Muhammad alayhi salatu wasalam by letting him go take this trip first to Jerusalem and then up to the seventh heaven and beyond. Honored him with this trip during which he saw wonders, some of which we mentioned during Isra, and we're going to mention Al-Mi'raj. So Prophet Muhammad went to a place where Allah was never disobeyed. It's a pure place. When Muhammad alayhi salatu wasalam was in that place, then Allah bestowed upon him to hear the kalam of Allah. And later, as we're going to mention, something else also was bestowed upon Prophet Muhammad sallallahu alayhi wasallam. While he was in that place, Allah informed Prophet Muhammad alayhi salam that there were five prayers that are an obligation to do, to perform

a good deed but did not do it, the Muslim whose heart was set to do a good deed, person, this Muslim, and his heart was determined, I'm going to do this good deed. So the Muslim, or the one whose heart was set to do a good deed, but did not do it, acquired one reward. This person, whose heart was set to do a good deed, but did not do it, this person acquired one reward. It means Allah will give this person one reward. If this person did this deed that he determined to do, he really did it, then this person will gain 10 times as much of reward. So, his heart was set to do it, but he did not do it, he will get one reward. If his heart was determined to do it, and then he really did it, then he gets 10 times as much reward. Up to 700 times the previous reward. It means Allah subhanahu wa ta'ala will give reward that equivalent to 10, up to 700 times the reward of the person who wanted to do it but did not do it. And we're talking about which type of deed? Good deed. So if a person, let's say he wants to give a charity in his heart, then later he did not give it, he gets reward for that in good intention. But if he had this intention and then he carried it out, he gave the charity, then the reward now could be 10 up to 700 times, depending on what that good deed is. Because good deeds there are good deeds which are better than other good deeds. You know, as-salah is better than az-zakah, better than siyam, better than hajj. Okay? So some good deeds are more rewardable than others. So Allah subhanahu wa ta'ala will multiply the reward 10 to 700 times as we just mentioned. On the other hand, Prophet Muhammad also understood that the one who hesitated about performing a sin, a person in his heart was saying, should I do this sin or not? Hesitated about it, but did not do it, did not carry it out, had nothing written against him. Then no sin will be written against this Muslim. Rather, this Muslim earned one reward for refraining from doing it for the sake of Allah. However, if one did it, then this person would acquire one sin. It will be written against him as one sayyi'ah. So in the hadith, the one who wants to do something but wants to do a good deed but does not do it, he gets one hasana. If he's determined to do a good deed and he does it, then his reward is 10 hasanat up to 700. If he hesitates about doing a bad deed but not doing it, then there is no sin written, but reward is given. If the person goes ahead and carries out that sin, then one sin is written against him. So this is, of course, out of the mercy and the grace of Allah subhanahu wa ta'ala, that the good deed is multiplied at least 10 times, but the bad deed is not multiplied, it's written as one time. So this is out of the mercy and generosity of Allah subhanahu wa ta'ala. Before we continue with the chapter, is there any question? Among the wonders that the Prophet alayhi salatu wasalam saw during his ascension were Malik, the angel who was the keeper of hellfire. Prophet Muhammad sallallahu alayhi wasalam saw this great angel called Malik, who was in charge of hellfire. You know, there are many angels who are in charge of hellfire. Allah said in Al-Quran, عَلَيْهَا مَلَائِكَةٌ غِلَاظٌ شِدَادٌ, that in charge of hellfire

0: serious angels who are rough with the kuffar. So Malik is the head of those. Okay? Just like Ridwan is the angel who's in charge of paradise, of Al-Jannah, and there are many angels also that are in paradise. So, Prophet Muhammad saw Angel Malik, and Angel Malik did not smile at the Prophet sallallahu alayhi wa sallam. Did not smile. Prophet Muhammad asked Jibreel, why didn't he smile at me? Angel Jibreel explained to him that Malik never smiled since the day Allah created him. And you know that angels are not born like humans are from parents. Allah subhanahu wa ta'ala created the angels as they are. From the moment they're created, they are the way they are. They don't age, they don't get older, they don't get smaller, younger. They do not die until later. And Allah created all these angels all at once. We humans, what we are born in numbers, you know, some after others. But Allah created all this great number of angels all at once. And they will not die until close to the day of judgment, as we're going to say later, inshallah. So Prophet Muhammad, you know, was wondering why would the angel not smile at him. And he told him he never smiled. Malik never smiled since he was created by Allah subhanahu wa ta'ala. Because other angels smiled at the Prophet sallallahu alayhi wa sallam. And he told him, had he smiled at anyone, he would have smiled at you. Had Malik, this great angel, had he smiled at anyone before, he would have smiled at you because you are the best of Allah's creation. And of course, this agrees with what? With his job. Because his job is to be rough with these blasphemers who will be thrown in hellfire. Also, Prophet Muhammad alayhi salatu wasalam saw hellfire, Jahannam itself. And he saw signs of who will be punished in the future in hellfire. He said that most of the people of hellfire would be women. And this is said by the Prophet, means it is a fact. And some people get offended about it. It's like as if somebody tells you, look, you know, you need a haircut, and you get offended about it. He's just telling you a fact. You need a haircut. There is no, like, insulting things about it. So if he told you you need a haircut, it means I'm drawing your attention that you need a haircut. That's it. Okay? So the Prophet alayhi salatu wasalam told us that most of the residents of hellfire will be women. And that would be taken, since the Prophet said it, as a warning to those women that since the majority of people in hellfire will be women, that don't be among those who will be in hellfire. It means somehow you're doing certain things that are throwing you into hellfire. So be more careful than men about getting into hellfire. Don't we sometimes warn children about dangers more than adults? Because they are expected to do things that the adults don't do. So this is the way we should take it. The same thing as the Prophet said, most of the sins of humans are from their tongue, isn't it? So it means we have to watch our tongue more than we watch our eyes, more than we watch our ears. Doesn't mean we don't wash our ears. Same thing. Doesn't mean that the men would say, oh, since the majority of the hellfire residents are women, then we're safe. No. It means that also there are men there. It just the number happens to be larger for women. Also, Prophet Muhammad alayhi salatu wasalam saw Sidratul Muntaha. That's mentioned in Al-Quran also, which is a great tree that has beauty that no one could describe. And the Prophet mentioned that there are, you know, flying insects, butterflies made of gold that cover it. Its base is in the sixth heaven, and it stretches up, reaches up to the seventh heaven. And the Prophet alayhi salatu wasalam, when he saw it in the seventh heaven. Okay? And it's mentioned in Al-Quran. عند سدرة المنتهى عندها جنة المأوى. Also Prophet Muhammad عليه الصلاة والسلام saw Al-Jannah, paradise. And Allah gave Prophet Muhammad the honor of entering paradise. Prophet Muhammad did not enter hellfire, but he saw from outside of hellfire who would be in the future in hellfire. But for paradise, Prophet Muhammad عليه الصلاة والسلام entered it. Allah honored him with this honor. And the Prophet also saw signs of who would be admitted there into paradise in the future. He said, alayhi salam, most of the people of paradise will be the poor Muslims. On that night, even our Prophet Muhammad sallallahu alayhi wa sallam did not see, hear, or imagine certain enjoyments of paradise, which only Allah knows and has reserved for our Prophet and other highly righteous people in the hereafter. Means there are two kinds of enjoyments in paradise. There are private and public enjoyments. Public means everyone has it. Private means only certain people have those kinds of enjoyments. Those private enjoyments, the Prophet mentioned in his hadith, and there is an ayah about it. مَا لَا عَيْنٌ رَأَتْ وَلَا أُذُنٌ سَمِعَتْ وَلَا خَطَرَ عَلَى قَلْبِ بَشَرٍ. That there are enjoyments that Allah prepared for the pious Muslims that no eye has ever seen, no ear has ever heard of, and no heart has ever thought of. So those Allah subhanahu wa ta'ala hid even from Prophet Muhammad sallallahu alayhi wa sallam. Although he went into paradise, Prophet Muhammad did not know, did not experience or see those enjoyments. Also, Allah honored Prophet Muhammad alayhi salam on that night to see Angel Jibreel in his true form another time. Prophet Muhammad had seen Angel Jibreel in his real form, 600 wings, when he was in Mecca. On that night, also Allah subhanahu wa ta'ala gave Muhammad alayhi salatu wa salam the honor of seeing Angel Jibreel in his real form having 600 wings. But if you remember, the first time when Prophet Muhammad saw Angel Jibreel, he fainted. He lost his consciousness. This time, he did not. His heart was stronger now. Remember, his heart was cut open now, and things were done before the trip took place. So Allah subhanahu wa ta'ala empowered the heart of Prophet Muhammad alayhi salatu wa salam, and he did not, you know, lose his consciousness when he saw the greatness of Angel Jibreel alayhi salatu wa salam. Talking about this heart, also Allah subhanahu wa ta'ala enabled Prophet Muhammad alayhi salam to see Allah himself with his heart. Means with his heart, Prophet Muhammad saw Allah. And it needs to be explained so that it would not be misinterpreted or misunderstood. Now, concerning this event, means this honor of seeing Allah, the scholars had three things. Some scholars said Prophet Muhammad saw Allah with his heart. Some scholars said Prophet Muhammad saw Allah with his eyes, the eyes in his, you know, face, in his head. And some said Prophet Muhammad did not see Allah on that night. So you have three sayings. Some said Prophet Muhammad saw Allah with his heart. And remember, we're not saying in his heart. Okay? You say, I write with the pen, isn't it? Means you're using the pen as a tool to write. So when we say Prophet Muhammad saw Allah with his heart, It means the heart was the means to see Allah. Clear? I'm going to explain. But just remember, we don't say Prophet Muhammad saw Allah in his heart, because if someone says it as if he's saying Allah is getting smaller and sitting in the heart of Muhammad, then that's not true. Because Allah is not a body with dimensions and volume and size and so on. So keep in mind that sentence. So a group of scholars said Prophet Muhammad saw Allah with his heart. Another group of scholars said Prophet Muhammad saw Allah with his eyes. They say بِعَيْنَيْ رَأْسِهِ. They say with the eyes in his head. So those eyes, not symbolic eyes. And a third group said Prophet Muhammad did not see Allah at all. And the last two sayings are not the correct sayings. Means the text, the hadith of the Prophet sallallahu alayhi wa sallam indicates that Prophet Muhammad did see Allah with his heart. Okay? But we're not going to say those scholars who said the other two sayings are misled or misguided. That's what they understood from some hadith of the Prophet sallallahu alayhi wa sallam. So what we say is the following. The correct saying is that Allah empowered the heart of Prophet Muhammad sallallahu alayhi wa sallam, and he saw Allah with his heart. Now, of course, those eyes, you know, are eyes that are going to come to an end. In paradise, Allah will change the way the believers are. They're going to be living forever in paradise. So their body and their organs are be different organs. Organs that will not come to an end by the will of Allah. And Allah will enable those believers to see Allah subhanahu wa ta'ala without Allah being in a place or in a direction or at a distance. They will see the one who does not resemble anything else. So after this trip, Prophet Muhammad alayhi salatu wasalam returned to earth. And he returned on the same night. And of course, being the Prophet, he's ordered to convey the revelation. And he told the people about his night journey, that he went to Jerusalem and came back on the same night. Since the blasphemers knew that Prophet Muhammad had never been to Jerusalem before, they mocked him and asked him to describe Al-Masjid Al-Aqsa, Baytul Maqdis. They knew that he never stepped into Jerusalem before. Okay? So they made fun of him. They told him, well, look, it takes us one month, a whole month to go to Jerusalem and 1 month to come back. So we need 2 months round trip. And you're telling us, last night you left Mecca and you are now in the morning with us? So they made fun of him that you could not have gone there. So they said, well, there is one way to find out if he was telling the truth. Well, describe to us then the Masjid al-Aqsa there. You said you went there? Tell us. Describe it to us. And of course, Prophet Muhammad alayhi salatu wasalam wasn't going there as a tourist, going to every room and every door and looking at the ceiling and what a tourist usually does, you know, details. And when did he go? Night time. And you know, at that time there were no lights like this. The building would be shining and so on. So he just led the other prophets in prayer, and then he left up Mi'raj, is it 57 heaven? So they asked him, describe to us Baytul Maqdis. Allah subhanahu wa ta'ala made the whole masjid appear in front of the eyes of the Prophet sallallahu alayhi wa sallam. And he described it in detail that the one who never saw the masjid could not do that. Only the person who saw it in detail would be able to say such details. And he described exactly the way it was because Allah brought it in front of his eyes. Those people who were present and had gone to Baytul Maqdis, to Al-Masjid Al-Aqsa in Jerusalem, they said he described exactly as it was. I mean, he was not mistaken in any detail that he gave. So, of course, some believed and some did not. Some believed in the Prophet and some did not believe in the Prophet. Some people, you tell them, here it is, they see it, the sun is there, bright, giving heat, no clouds, and they still tell you, no, this is not the sun. They still tell you that. Okay? So, Al-Hawa yu'mi wa yuslim. You know, this misguidance just blinds a person and you make them deaf. So some scholars said that that night journey of Prophet Muhammad alayhi salatu wasalam to Jerusalem, to Al-Bayt al-Maqdis, then his ascension to the seven heavens and returning to Mecca, all of that trip took less than one third of the night. Took less than one third of the night. So the Prophet alayhi salatu wasalam really physically went to these places, means to Jerusalem and up the heavens. It was not a dream. It was not a spiritual lift. It was not symbolic. Really, Prophet Muhammad alayhi salatu wasalam, you know, was taken on that trip. Allah has the power to make this journey take place, occur. Praise be to Allah, the one who has power over everything. Wallahu subhanahu wa ta'ala a'lam. And we ask Allah subhanahu wa ta'ala to keep us firm on this religion of Islam, the religion of all prophets, starting with Adam and ending with Muhammad alayhimu salatu wassalam. Walhamdulillahi rabbil alameen.
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0: Praise be to Allah, and may Allah raise the rank of Prophet Muhammad. Thereafter, in Arabic, the two testifications of faith are أشهد أن لا إله إلا الله وأشهد أن محمدا رسول الله, which is in English, I testify no one is God except Allah, and I testify that Muhammad is the messenger of Allah. Allah is the name of God in Arabic. It's obligatory upon one when embracing Islam to utter these two testifications of faith immediately and to believe in their meaning. The first testification of faith is Ashhadu an la ilaha illallah, which means I know, believe in my heart, and declare with my tongue that nothing deserves to be worshipped except Allah. That is, no one deserves my ultimate submission and humbleness except Allah the Exalted, the one who does not need anything, the one who does not resemble anything, the one who exists before and after creating the place without a place, the one who is the most high by degree, the one who has no partners in Godhood. The second testification of faith is أشهد أن محمدا رسول الله, which means I know, believe in my heart, and declare with my tongue that our Master Muhammad, who's the son of Abdullah, the son of Abdul Muttalib, the son of Hashim, the son of Abdi Manaf, from the tribe of Quraysh, is the slave of Allah and his messenger to jinn and all the humans, both the Arabs and the non-Arabs. Prophet Muhammad was from the tribe of Quraysh, the most honorable amongst all the Arab tribes. He was born in Mecca around 1490 lunar years ago. He received the revelation at the age of 40, then he lived another 13 lunar years in Mecca before he immigrated to Al-Madina, where he lived for 10 years and he died and was buried therein. Prophet Muhammad is the last and best of all of the prophets and messengers, peace be upon them all, and is the highest in rank. Thus, it's obligatory to believe in everything that Prophet Muhammad told about and conveyed from Allah the Exalted. In the end, I ask Allah to grant us the sincere intentions and the proper comprehension in understanding this great religion, Islam.
1: أوراد الصباح. قال رسول الله صلى الله عليه وسلم: من قال حين يصبح ثلاث مرات أعوذ بالله السميع العليم من الشيطان الرجيم وقرأ ثلاث آيات من آخر سورة الحشر وكل الله به 70,000 ملك يصلون عليه حتى يمسي وإن مات في ذلك اليوم مات شهيدا رواه أحمد والترمذي عن معقل بن يسار رضي الله عنه.

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0: Good morning, dear listeners, and welcome to another episode of the AM Drive Time Show. Bismillah, walhamdulillah, wassalatu wassalamu ala rasulillah. 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
1: Sumayya, good morning to our lovely listeners. It's great to be here.
0: Yes, it's great to be here indeed. Nice and warm in this cozy studio with you, Sumayya.
1: It is.
0: And we are about to get started, and inshallah we have a jam-packed episode for today, so do stay tuned for all of that. But of course we do usually start with our morning reports, which are coming up very shortly. In the meanwhile, let's listen to more of this beautiful chant.

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1: The weather forecast for today, it's 10.3 degrees, feels like 6.9, minimum of 12 degrees, maximum of 18 degrees, partly cloudy, high chance of showers, winds southwesterly 15 to 25 kilometres an hour, tending southerly 20 to 30 kilometres an hour in the middle of the day, then becoming light in the late evening.
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1: The traffic updates for this morning, we have a car breakdown in West Gosford, Brisbane Water Drive at Central Coast Highway. We also have a truck breakdown in Beresfield on John Renshaw Drive at M1 Pacific Motorway. And alpine conditions in Jindabyne to Perisher Valley, Kosciuszko Road. Stay safe on the road, inshallah.
0: Daily exchange rates.
1: The exchange rate for today we have for every Australian dollar, so it's 69.55 US cent.

And finally, the approximate prayer times for today, Tuesday the 7th of July, coinciding with the 22nd of Al-Muharram, are as follows. Dhuhr is expected to set in at about 12:04 p.m, Asr at 2:44 p.m, Maghrib at 5:02 p.m, and Isha at 6:27 p.m. Fajr the following morning is expected to set in at about 5:29 a.m. with sunrise expected at 7 a.m. We ask Allah to accept our prayers and our good deeds. Ameen.

Welcome back to our lovely listeners. We hope you're having a wonderful morning. This episode for today, we have first part of the episode we're going to talk about Did You Know Facts, the story of Australia. And that's the first part. After the news, inshallah, there will be an interview played by a senior officer and firefighter from Fire and Rescue New South Wales, Brent Griffiths, who will talk to us about practical fire safety tips to help protect our family, especially during this winter time. So stay tuned with us.

0: Did you know about Australia? So this is a segment where we discover the fascinating stories behind our country. Australia is a nation many of us call home, but how much do we really know about it? Have you ever wondered where the name Australia came from? Why Canberra is the capital instead of Sydney? How six separate colonies became one nation? Or why we have states and territories? So,
1: you know, I actually have wondered all of those things.
0: Oh, okay.
1: Yeah.
0: So we're going to talk about a journey through Australia. So if we don't finish up today, inshallah, we'll continue in another episode. So we'll start from the very beginning. What is Australia? Let's start with a question many Australians have probably never asked. Where did the name Australia actually come from? The name Australia comes from the Latin word Australis, which simply means southern. Hundreds of years ago, long before Australia had been fully explored, European mapmakers believed there must be a huge continent somewhere in the southern hemisphere. They couldn't see it, they hadn't mapped it, but they were convinced it existed. They even gave this mysterious land a name, Terra Australis Incognita. Translated into English, it means the unknown southern land. Imagine that a continent had a name before people even knew what it looked like.

As explorers gradually sailed around the coastline during the 16th and 1700s, they realized the mysterious southern land was real. Over time, the long Latin name was shortened and eventually it simply became Australia. Interestingly, it was the navigator Matthew Flinders who completed the first circle around the continent in the early 1800s who strongly supported using the name Australia. He believed it was shorter, simpler, and more appropriate than New Holland, which was another name that the Europeans had been using for much of the continent. Today, the name has been recognized all over the world.

Australia is one of the few places on Earth that is a country, a continent, and an island all at the same time. When we think of continents, we usually picture many countries grouped together. Europe has over 40 countries, Africa has more than 50, Asia has almost 50. But Australia is different. One nation occupies an entire continent. It is also surrounded by the Indian and Pacific Ocean, making it the world's largest island, although geographers usually refer to it as an island continent because of its enormous size. Australia is the sixth largest country in the world, covering almost 7.7 million square kilometres. Here's an amazing fact. Australia is so large that you can fit Lebanon more than 700 times inside it. In fact, you could fit Lebanon, Jordan, Syria, Iraq, Saudi Arabia, and Egypt inside Australia together, and there would still be room to spare. That's why Australia is considered one of the largest countries in the world. Yet, despite its enormous size, Australia's population is only around 27 million people. That means Australia is one of the least densely populated countries in the world. Most Australians don't live in the middle of the country. In fact, almost 90% of Australians live within about 50 kilometres of the coastline. The coastal areas generally have milder weather, more reliable rainfall, fertile land, major ports and employment opportunities. Inland Australia, often called the outback, is much drier and includes vast deserts and semi-arid landscapes. So while Australia looks enormous on a map, much of its population is concentrated around the edges of the continent.

Did you know that Australia is made up of 6 states and 2 mainland territories? Australia wasn't always one united country. Today, Australia consists of New South Wales, Victoria, Queensland, South Australia, Western Australia, and Tasmania. These are the 6 states. Australia also has 2 major mainland territories, the Australian Capital Territory, or the ACT, and the Northern Territory. But what exactly is the difference? Many people assume that a state and a territory are basically the same thing, but legally they're not. The 6 states were once separate British colonies. Over time, each developed its own parliament, laws, and government. When Australia became a federation in 1901, these colonies became states. Because they already existed before the federation, the Australian Constitution gave them certain powers that cannot simply be taken away. Territories developed differently. The Australian Capital Territory, the ACT, was established especially to house the Australia's national capital. And the Northern Territory was administered by South Australia before eventually becoming a self-governing territory. Although both territories have their own governments today, the Australian Parliament have greater constitutional authority over territories that it does not over the states. And a simple way to think about this is that states have more legal powers to make their own decisions, while territories have more rules controlled by the Australian government.

When we talk about Australia's history, many people immediately think of Captain Cook or the First Fleet. But Australia's story didn't begin in 1788. In fact, Australia's story stretches back many years ago. Before the arrival of the First Fleet in 1788, Aboriginal and Torres Strait Islander people had already called this land home. Aboriginal people lived across every part of Australia, from the tropical rainforests of Queensland to the deserts of Central Australia and the cool landscapes of Tasmania. Rather than being one single group, there were hundreds of different nations and communities, each with its own customs, traditions, and languages. Historians estimate there were more than 250 distinct language groups spoken across Australia before European settlement. So, why did the British come to Australia? Now, let's fast forward to the late 1700s. Britain was facing a problem. Its prisons were overcrowded. For many years, Britain had transported convicts to its American colonies. However, after the American War of Independence, Britain could no longer send prisoners there. The government needed another location. Around the same time, Captain James Cook had explored Australia's east coast during his voyage in 1770. He claimed this land for Britain and named it New South Wales. After considering several options, Britain decided this distant land would become its new penal colony. That decision would completely change Australia's future.

So why was it called New South Wales? Why New South Wales? When Captain James Cook sailed along Australia's east coast in 1770, he believed parts of the coastline reminded him of the cliffs and coastlines of South Wales in Britain. As a result, he named the entire eastern coastline New South Wales. At that time, nobody imagined Australia would eventually become six states and two territories. Initially, the British colony of New South Wales was covered an enormous area far larger than the modern state we know today.

the First Fleet. 18 years later, in 1788, the First Fleet arrived. Imagine spending more than 8 months at sea. The fleet carried around 1,400 people. Among them were convicts, marines, officers, sailors, women, children, and government officials. Leading the expedition was Captain Arthur Phillip, who had been appointed the first governor of New South Wales. The First Fleet arrived at Botany Bay. Although Captain Cook had recommended it, Governor Phillip soon realised it wasn't the ideal place to establish a settlement. The water supply wasn't reliable, the soil wasn't particularly fertile, the harbour wasn't as sheltered as expected, so he explored further north. Only a short distance away, he discovered one of the world's finest natural harbours. That place became Sydney Cove. On 26th of January 1788, the British flag was raised and the colony of New South Wales was officially established. Today, that day is recognised in different ways by Australians. For many, it marks the beginning of European settlement. For many Aboriginal and Torres Strait Islander people, it is also a day of deep significance because it represents the beginning of dispossession and enormous changes to their lives, cultures, and lands.

What was life like in the early colony? Life was very difficult. The settlers quickly discovered that farming in Australia was very different from farming in England. The seasons were unfamiliar, the climate was hotter. The soil around Sydney Cove wasn't ideal for growing crops. Food supply became dangerously low. There were times when the colony came close to starvation. Governor Phillip realised they needed better farmland. Explorers soon discovered more fertile land further inland, and one of the first places settled was Parramatta, located along the Parramatta River. Today, Parramatta is a bustling city in Western Sydney. But more than 230 years ago, it became one of Australia's early farming communities and played a vital role in helping the young colony survive. As farming expanded, settlers also established communities along the Hawkesbury River and around Windsor. These fertile floodplains became known as the food bowl of the colony because they produced much of the grain and vegetables needed to feed the growing population. Slowly, roads were built, farms expanded, new villages appeared, and what had begun as a small settlement at Sydney Cove gradually developed into the foundation of modern New South Wales.

Welcome back to our lovely listeners. We hope you enjoyed the first part of this episode. Coming up after the news, we have a great interview with New South Wales Brent Griffiths, who is a senior officer and firefighter from Fire and Rescue New South Wales, who will discuss practical fire safety tips to help protect your family and your home. So stay tuned with us, inshallah, after the news.

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Winter is one of the highest risk seasons for house fires, with many incidents caused by heaters, cooking, faulty appliances, and neglected smoke alarms. That's why today we're focusing on practical fire safety tips to help protect your family and your home. 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

0: I would now like to welcome Brent Griffiths to the program. Thank you for joining us.
1: Yeah, thanks for having me here today, Samay, to talk to your community about some of the, you know, the key elements of fire safety, especially over this winter period.
0: We're very excited to have you on. Can you start by telling us a bit about your role as a firefighter and your experience in fire safety?
1: Yeah, absolutely. So I've been with Fire Rescue New South Wales since 1999. I started quite young out in the Central West, became a full-time professional firefighter with Fire Rescue in 2001. And I've worked all across Sydney, large parts of New South Wales, and more recently I've moved into community risk reduction. And that's pretty much what brings me here today, to take the opportunity to speak to your community and hopefully make their homes safer, especially over the winter period.
0: Why is winter considered a higher risk season for house fires?
1: Yeah, it's a great question. So winter's one of the most dangerous times for home fires. So, and we just need a bit of an understanding, and I can give that with a bit of a picture of the number of fires we have in our homes over this period in New South Wales. We have around about 1,000 house fires over the winter period, and that represents a 12% increase in comparison to the other months of the year. So things to think about why that is happening is typical winter fire season, around 1,000 residential fires. Sadly, that also involves last year 12 fatalities and over 100 injuries. So very sad. But through some small changes, education, we can really, and our hope is to really bring those numbers down. So something that's really important to note as well over that winter period, 45% of those homes that had fires in 2024, 45% didn't have a working smoke alarm. Which is a really important thing to think about, okay? And we'll touch on that a little later. But just when we think about winter, we spend more time inside. We're using a lot of the electrical items that we have put away, like heaters, you know, over the summer period. So things like over 40% of fires start in the kitchen. We do a lot more cooking in winter. Just for your listeners, you know, 11% start in bedrooms. 8% in living rooms, and 5% in those chimneys and flues over that winter period. So the reason being is we have those increased use of heaters. We have electric blankets being used. It's darker early, we bring out candles because candles are a beautiful way to light our home, but they actually come with a huge risk, as I'm sure most of your listeners would know. Heat packs. So heat packs can start fires. We use them for warmth. And I can discuss on how we negate that risk. And we have a lot of electrical items that we're using, by example, heaters. So we need to make sure that they're working as intended, no faults. But a big one is human activity. So that unattended cooking, you know, that's a big driver of our fire risk in homes. So the bottom line is winter means more time indoors, more appliances and more opportunities and dangers for those dangers. So a lot of them are avoidable through education and basic precautions and awareness.
0: Yeah. You've mentioned a few different situations where fires can begin. Some things I actually never thought of, but what comes to my mind first is the heaters. Like, we're using a lot of the heaters, but then you've mentioned the cooking. We're indoors more. So that's how that can start. And then heat packs, and then other items also that we can use, electric blankets during the winter time. So it is an eye-opener, you know, things that we need to consider during winter time. What should people be mindful of when using heaters at home? Are there safe distances or rules we should follow when placing a heater in a room?
1: Yeah, it's a great question, and this is a really important one for winter. So a couple of points, we'll break it down and keep it quite simple. A little saying that we have, 1 metre from the heater. So we don't have anything flammable within a metre of that heater. That's really, really important. So it doesn't matter what the kind of heater it is, we always keep everything 1 metre from it. So we turn heaters off before we go to bed. We turn heaters off before we leave the home. We check heaters for damage before we get them out and use them. Okay, so if they're not operating as intended, They're showing signs of damage or a fault, we either get it repaired or we replace.
0: Mm.
1: Okay, it's really important. Never use outdoor heaters or barbecues in your home for warmth. So really quickly, and we won't want to lose ourselves in this, but outdoor heaters and outdoor cooking equipment produce carbon monoxide.
0: Mm.
1: You can't see it, you can't smell it, and it's lethal. Okay, so outdoor heating equipment and cooking equipment is purely for outdoors. Okay, be careful with wheat bags. So I know we've moved on from heaters, but whenever we're warming up our heat bags for warmth, say in our bed, or if you've got an aching muscle, you know, and you want to lay down in bed with it, whenever we warm our wheat bags up in the microwave, put a cup of water in there so it maintains moisture in the wheat bags. Okay, mm-hmm. Don't overheat them. All right, electric blankets. When we're using them in the home, make sure that when we put them away at the end of winter, we roll them, don't fold them. And the reason we do that is we don't want to crimp the electrical wires in them. So that's the first part. The second part, and the most important part leading into winter, is when we get the electric blankets out, we lay them on top of the bed, we turn them on, we remain at home, of course, and we let them heat up and we check for hot spots. Hot spots might indicate that we've crimped a wire, and those hot spots can be the initial starts of something that can eventually turn into a fire.
0: Mm.
1: So we check for the hot spots, make sure they work as intended. We never leave them on when we leave the house. We don't leave them on when we're sleeping. We're there to warm our bed up before we go to bed, okay? And lastly, electrical safety. So I know we've branched out a bit more than heaters, but these are all important elements. So electrical safety, when we're using power boards, use power boards with the Australian standards tick. Important distinction between a power board and a double adapter. Power boards have a small circuit breaker on them. So if they draw too much power and start to overheat, the little button is a heat activated button, the circuit breaker, and it pops out and it cuts electricity off to whatever's drawing power on it. Double adapters don't have that. So what your listeners can do is make sure that they buy power boards with a circuit breaker on them. They've got the Australian standard ticks, and it's a much safer option than using double adapters, and make sure that if you have any issues with electrical items, we either take it for repair, get an electrician in, come and check it out, or we replace. Mm. Really important.
0: I'll be keeping that in mind as well when I go home, and I'll be checking my power board and going, okay, does it have that
1: safety
0: for approval?
1: Yeah, no, I'm glad. And I hope a lot of people listening will take
0: definitely.
1: The same.
0: And checking those items. Yeah.
1: Definitely, yeah.
0: How often should people test their smoke alarms, and are there specific areas of the house where smoke alarms are a must?
1: Yeah, this is a really important question, and this is leads us into that discussion around smoke alarms, which is so, so important. Smoke alarms save lives. Okay, so to your question, they're your first line of defence if you have a fire. We test our smoke alarms monthly. So smoke alarms will have a small little button on them, and a lot of people will be familiar with that button because that's the same button they press more often than not to silence them when they have a false alarm, all right, if they burn the chops or whatever it might be. So we check them monthly. We change the battery in them yearly with one difference, and that is if it's got a lithium battery, those batteries last 10 years.
0: Mm.
1: So an important piece of information about a smoke alarm is smoke alarms are designed to last for 10 years. The lithium batteries that we put in them now, the new ones, last 10 years, okay? So if you have a smoke alarm that you think is older than 10 years, they lose their sensitivity, they might not even be functioning, we'll come to how fire rescue can help you in your home if you've got that scenario, or if you've got a smoke alarm that's not working as intended. Okay, we ask that you every 6 months gently vacuum your smoke alarm to remove any dust or bugs that might get into them, so it keeps them functioning efficiently. As for where you put them, so it's the law to have them in your home in New South Wales, and the law is that you have to have one each level of the home. All right, really important. The best place to put them is near bedrooms. In hallways outside of sleeping areas, and at the top of stairwells, because we remember smoke rises. So if we've got a two-level home, if we've got one near the top of the stair, the smoke will rise, and we'll get that. An early notification is the key. So important. So just to bit of revision. It's check your smoke alarm monthly, change your battery once a year. If you've got a lithium battery, it is once every 10 years, which is actually the life of the smoke alarm anyway, on a new smoke alarm. Clean your smoke alarm once every 6 months. Make sure you've got them near your bedrooms, hallways leading up to the bedrooms, because that's the important time when we're asleep. We can't smell, so we're relying on our hearing to wake us up in the event of a fire. Okay, so it's really important. And where possible, we would love to see smoke alarms that are interconnected. So what that means is if one smoke alarm goes off and you've got multiple in the home, they all go off. So they're just some really important bits of information for your listeners. So with regards to smoke alarms and how Fire Rescue New South Wales can help you in the home with your smoke alarms is we have what's called a home fire safety visit program, and it's free. So what that means is if you don't have smoke alarms, if you have smoke alarms that you're not sure that are functioning correctly, or you know they're not functioning, you've had the battery, they're a problem smoke alarm, you can, there's two ways you can go about it. You can call your local Fire Rescue New South Wales station and ask them to come around and have a look. Or you can go on Fire Rescue New South Wales webpage and sign up for the free, and I want to make everyone understand it, it's free. We do this because we want to make sure the people in New South Wales are safe. Free program, you put your details in, you'll be contacted by the local station, they'll make a time that's suitable for you. And everyone remember that we are a 24/7 operation. So we can go on a Saturday or Sunday, it doesn't matter. And we will check your smoke alarm, make sure you've got enough smoke alarms. And if you don't, we will put in a smoke alarm, a 10-year smoke alarm, for free. We provide the smoke alarm and we'll install it for you for free. So it's a great program. And again, I just want to reiterate that we're doing this because we want the people of New South Wales to be safe.
0: That's such a great service, and one that we, I think many of us weren't aware of. So it's really good to know. So yeah, keep that in mind and I think take up on the offer, you know.
1: Oh, we would love, the more calls the better. And again, we'll come when when's appropriate for you. The other thing we'll also do and is we can, if you would like, we can provide some education pieces about how to make your home safer. And we'll talk on two of those pieces later on, I'm sure, because they're hot topics at the moment. But we can offer advice around some of the other things that we've spoken about earlier as well.
0: Yeah. Kitchen fires are common. What are some key things people should keep in mind while cooking, especially during winter?
1: All right. So the big one is never leave cooking unattended. So we have a little saying, keep looking when cooking. Mm-hmm. If now is an opportunity to remind and plant that seed in your head, we all live busy lives. We have so many distractions and things pulling us from different directions, whether it's be children, it's work, a whole range of things. You know, I'm no different, you know. When I'm at home and I've got my teenage children asking me to do whatever it may be and I'm cooking, I'm not immune to, you know, being forgetful as well. So let's take this opportunity, having this discussion, to remind ourselves to keep looking when cooking. Unattended cooking is one of the biggest drivers of fires in the home, okay? Keep all flammable items like tea towels and curtains and paper towels away from our cooking, our heat-producing items like our stovetops. Turn our pot handles inwards so that we don't accidentally knock those items off the stovetop. For oil fires, so we never use water on oil fires. And I think later on we may be discussing a few other bits and pieces about home fire safety measures you can do or purchase, and we'll discuss that a little bit more later. But we never use water on cooking oil fires, okay? And make sure we do good housekeeping, so we keep our areas clean of grease and fat, right? Because they're all flammable items that if we produce a lot of heat, they're at risk of catching on fire. Same with our range hoods.
0: Yeah.
1: So, yeah.
0: Well, definitely keep that in mind. And like you said, anyone can forget, but just always when you're cooking, just to make sure it's never left unattended.
1: Correct.
0: Even if you're around the kitchen, sometimes you could forget that, you know, it only takes 10 minutes or 5 minutes, but just like a timer, like sometimes I put that as well, like just in case.
1: Absolutely.
0: It reminds me, oh, you know, it's taking that, you know, only needs that time to finish up, but still keep looking from time to time.
1: Keep looking when cooking, absolutely.
0: Yeah.
1: And find what works for you in your home. We all have different ways we go about things in the home. So if a timer works for you, whatever that may be, find that so that we, you know, we're hitting the right marks with this in this space.
0: Yeah, and I suppose even if you're using a timer, it doesn't mean it's unattended. You're still next to it.
1: That's right.
0: That's really important.
1: Yeah, yeah, definitely.
0: I don't want to condone.
1: But I said a 20-minute timer and wander
0: it's
1: out.
0: It's like, don't walk off.
1: Yeah, definitely.
0: I mean, leave it and you're still there.
1: Absolutely.
0: Please, no one misunderstand.
1: Yep.
0: aside from smoke alarms, what fire safety equipment should every household have?
1: Yeah, so there's a couple of things I can recommend, and we'll go through that. But I want to lead into this by saying the equipment that I'm about to tell you can buy, they're for really small fires, like in their very infancy. At the end of the day, the people out there, the community of New South Wales, you're not professional firefighters. And when we come to a fire, we have all the training and equipment we need to be safe to tackle that fire. A small amount of smoke can be quite dangerous. So I want to preface that any fire, no matter how small, can be quite dangerous. Okay. So the things that we can buy for the home is, first of all, we can buy a fire blanket. All right. So a fire blanket can be purchased from any hardware shop, and grocery stores tend to have them. Okay. They're quite cheap and they're a great addition for the home in the kitchen. So we keep them in the kitchen, not, of course, stored behind the stovetop because that's where we're going to have the fire we need them. But, you know, in a cupboard that's easily accessible.
0: Mm.
1: And what we do is we use that. They're a one use only. So if you use it, you have to throw it away. If you had a fat fire in a pot, that's the perfect scenario for a fire blanket. They've got little tabs. You pull them out. You hold it out as if you were a matador fighting a bull, right? So arm's length. And you gently lay it over the pot. Turn the stovetop off, and this is where it's really important. So it's a breakaway. I've given you the instructions on how you use a fire blanket, but if you had that scenario and you put it over the top, you did an amazing job, you turned the stove off. What I want you to do is I want you to call 000, ask for the fire brigade, and get them to come out. And the reason being is we come out, we have all the gear, we have gloves, we all take that hot pot outside for you and dispose of the oil.
0: Okay.
1: What we don't want is people carrying that pot out, because for cooking oils to catch on fire, we're talking around 300 degrees Celsius. If you accidentally spill that oil onto yourself, you'll cause severe burns.
0: Yeah.
1: The other thing we can do for you is when we have a fire on the stove, we have range hoods. We don't know if the fire's gone up into the range hood, and we could have a small amount of fire up cooking away, or burning, I should say, on oils that are oil deposits. What we can do is we have specialist equipment, thermal imaging cameras will come in, check for fire extension, and make sure that your home is safe. All right. We'll talk now about the small fire extinguisher that you can buy.
0: Yeah.
1: And we'll go back over a couple of bits and pieces after that. But basically, there is a small dry chemical extinguisher. I call them a little baby extinguisher. They're very small. They're a great little all-rounder, and if we're going to buy one, we buy one. It's called an ABE extinguisher. It'll have a white band on it. And the A stands for everyday ordinary combustibles, paper, woods and plastic. B stands for liquid fires like petrol, and E stands for electrical fires. So you can see they're a great little all-rounder. They've got about 10 to 15 seconds worth of powder in them. So they're a great addition for your caravan, for your car. You can have them at home. But again, these are for fires in their very infancy. All right. All of that said, you can buy that for home. But my recommendation would be working smoke alarm. If you have a fire at home, we get out, we stay out, and we call 000.
0: Mm.
1: Okay. And let us who have been trained to deal with those scenarios, we'll come and we'll look after you. That's what we do.
0: Yeah, so working smoke alarm, fire blanket for the pots, for example, during that time, and fire extinguisher for anything else, would you say?
1: Yeah, for small fires, like you say, you could use the extinguisher on a small paper wood or plastic fire, and I mean the smallest of small little fires. You can use that on if you're a little bit of petrol quarter light, or if a PowerPoint's showing some smoke coming out of it. You can use it in those scenarios. But first and foremost, your safety is paramount, and we you're not firefighters, so we want you to consider that first.
0: Okay. We've heard that the lithium batteries can be dangerous. Can you tell us why, what warning signs to look out for, and how to charge items like phones or scooters safely?
1: It's a great question, and this is, I alluded to this earlier, that there's some hot topics and it's not just New South Wales, it's right across the world. So one of the leading causes of fire right across the world right now in the developed world is lithium batteries. They're a great jump forward in technology, but some of these batteries can come with some issues if we don't use them correctly. Okay, so things to think about. So lithium-ion batteries can catch on fire and explode if damaged, overcharged, or exposed to heat. So some of those warning signs are swelling or bulging or leaking batteries. So keep an eye out for that. So we want to monitor the battery for its health. Strange smells coming from the battery. That means it's started a chemical process and it's off-gassing. All right. Overheating, so I think we've probably all had those times where we can feel our phones might be getting quite hot, so be aware of that. It's okay for them to get warm. It's not okay for them to get hot, all right? Sparks or smoke during charging, all right? So there's some of the warning signs to keep a lookout for. Safety tips in regards to using lithium-ion batteries. Use the charger that came with the device. Really important. Mm-hmm. So don't try and make do with a different charger. There are obviously, if you've got an iPhone charger, we know that we can purchase new iPhone chargers, but more the bigger items like your e-mobility, use the charger that is designed for that device. Really important. Never leave items like phones, e-scooters, e-bikes charging overnight and unattended. That's really, really important. I think probably lots of your listeners would probably think, well, yeah, but I charge my phone overnight next to my bed. Okay. What we do see a lot of as well, people will say, I charge my phone overnight and I'll have it on my bed, like maybe under their pillow. I just want to touch base on that. And the reason being is all electrical items have vents for cooling. They're all small vents, but then some of the, say, laptops will have fans, you'll hear them kick in, because anything that draws electricity produces heat. So we need to keep them cool. So we never charge any electrical item on our bed or on a surface that's soft that might encase those breathe points. That's really important. The reason we don't charge them overnight next to our bed is if they start to overheat and off gas, we're not going to know about it. And it's right next to you. I mean, our bedside tables are right next to our head. So find other ways and times to charge your device when you're aware it's happening. Yeah. Okay, you can monitor that. We want to keep them away from heat sources like heaters and direct sunlight. And if the battery's damaged, dispose of it properly. Don't put it in the rubbish bin. How you can find out how to dispose of it properly is to go onto your local government website and find out. They'll have lithium-ion battery disposal locations and instructions. What we don't do is put them in our general waste. And we see a lot of this now where we'll see garbage trucks that are, collecting rubbish and they'll have a fire in the back. And that's because someone's unknowingly, thinking they've done the right thing, disposing of it. But as soon as they get crushed, and we've talked about that, heat and overcharging and damage. Okay, as soon as that damage occurs, it causes that thermal runaway, that chemical change, and that's how fires start. Mm-hmm. So check out your local government website, find out how to dispose of them properly, and do so, yeah.
0: And you mentioned a really good point, which I think we all need to be mindful of, charging overnight next to your bed. So finding another way, because you don't know if something starts to light up and you're asleep.
1: Absolutely.
0: And it could be so quick.
1: It can be so quick.
0: Yeah.
1: Absolutely. And we... that's why we're encouraging people to maybe change some of those behaviours. Mm. Because, again, we just want the people of New South Wales to be safe, and this is a really important measure to take that step in the right direction.
0: What's the best way for families to prepare in case a fire does break out?
1: Yeah, this is a really great question. So the biggest part is have a home fire escape plan. So a plan doesn't mean that we've just drawn it up and we've spoken about it. We need to practice it. A plan requires practice. Mm-hmm. Okay, so looking at two ways out of every room, so that could be a window and a door. A safe meeting place outside that it's been communicated and we've practiced and we've shown up at, say, the mailbox, for example. So that way, especially as parents, if you have a fire and you need to get out, I want my children to know that we meet at the mailbox, and that means if both my children are at the mailbox waiting for my wife and I, we can rest easy because we can replace our home, we can't replace our children.
0: That's right.
1: So practice the plan with everyone in the household, communicate it with everyone in the household, especially our children, all right? And we want to do that at least twice a year. Mm. A couple other bits and pieces. Make sure your keys are in deadlocks. Having a key put in a place that's hard to get to is not a safe option. Deadlocks are hard to get out. If you've got a smoke-filled environment and you're under stress, you will not find that key. Keep keys in the deadlock so we can easily get outside. And most importantly, again, have a working smoke alarm. The early detection is the key.
0: Yeah.
1: The earlier we find out about it, the earlier we get out and we get to safety.
0: Yeah, and it's really important to communicate so in case it happens, it reduces that anxiety. Everyone knows what to do.
1: Absolutely, yes.
0: Right?
1: Yeah, it's so
0: true. Otherwise, it's like, where are you going? And everyone's screaming and it's like, hang on, if it does happen, which it could happen, hopefully it won't, but you could be in a situation like that. This is what you can do.
1: Absolutely. And so if you go, again, if the listeners go to Fire Rescue New South Wales homepage, on there we've got a lot of information about how to make your home fire safe. But one of them is you can download or print a home fire safety plan. You can draw up your home. And you can show your children, you know, this is how you'll get out with arrows, this is where we're going to meet. And you can draw it up. Sometimes that's the first step. Mm. And then the next step is, of course, practicing it. Yeah.
0: We've come to the end of our interview. It's been really good. My last question, if you could give our listeners just one fire safety tip, I think I know what it is, to remember this winter, what would it be?
1: I'm going to give you two.
0: Oh, okay, all right.
1: Is it two? Maybe it's three.
0: That's okay.
1: And you're right. I think you know it's going to be smoke alarms
0: Correct,
1: save lives. Yeah. Early detection is the key. So I'll say it again, smoke alarms save lives. That's the big takeaway message. So the next part is get out, stay out. So that's part of that escape plan. So get out, stay out. And call 000. Mm. When we attend a fire, we know we're coming to that person's worst day. But what's always lovely, not lovely, but always heartening is when we arrive and we speak to the owners of the home and they say, everyone's out, we're all here. Mm. Because we know that the most important thing is the people. And if you're out, you know, we can tackle that job knowing full well that everyone's safe.
0: Yeah, definitely. Thank you so much. I really appreciate your
1: Pleasure.
0: Time. It's been great and a lot of helpful advice, very educational. And I know that I'm going to be listening to this again, to your advice and seeing if there's anything that I need to do when I go back home too. So hopefully, and I'm sure our listeners would have benefited a lot from your tips today. So I really appreciate your time.
1: Yeah, thank you so much for having me. And if the listeners have any questions at all, please reach out to your local fire station, go to Fire Rescue New South Wales webpage. We're here to help.
0: Thank you again, Brent.
1: Thank you.

0: plan. So get out, stay out, and call 000.
1: Mm.
0: There is, when we attend a fire, it's we know we're coming to that person's worst day. But what's always lovely, not lovely, but always heartening, is when we arrive and we speak to the owners of the home and they say, everyone's out, we're all here. Mm. Because we know that the most important thing is the people. And if you're out, you know, we can tackle that job knowing full well that everyone's safe.
1: Yeah, definitely. Thank you so much. I really appreciate your
0: pleasure.
1: Time. It's been great and a lot of helpful advice, very educational. And I know that I'm going to be listening to this again, to your advice and seeing if there's anything that I need to do when I go back home too. So hopefully, and I'm sure our listeners would have benefited a lot from your tips today. So I really appreciate your time.
0: Yeah, thank you so much for having me. And if the listeners have any questions at all, please reach out to your local fire station, go to Fire Rescue New South Wales webpage. We're here to help.
1: Thank you again, Brent.
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1: Bismillahir Rahmanir Rahim. 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I start with the name of Allah. I praise Him and thank Him. I ask Allah to raise the rank of Prophet Muhammad and to protect his nation from whatever he feared for this nation. We're still going on in our history from the beginning. In our last class, we talked about how our Prophet Musa alayhi salam won over those sorcerers or magicians, how they became Muslim, and that Pharaoh tortured them. Other believers showed up. Among them is the woman that used to comb the hair of Pharaoh's daughter. The woman was killed with her children in boiling water. And other believers showed up, like the wife of Pharaoh, Asiya, radiallahu anha. She was also killed by her ruthless husband, Pharaoh. After that, Allah subhanahu wa ta'ala afflicted the Egyptians with flood, with locust, with lice, with frogs and blood. And we said that every time they had one of those, they would beg Musa alayhi salam to ask his Lord to relieve them of those things. And they promised that they would believe in Moses. But after they were relieved, then they would not keep their promise. Then something else came. And they kept on doing this until all of these were afflicted, sent to them. And then Allah subhanahu wa ta'ala ordered Musa alayhi salam that he should take Prophet Yusuf's body with him leaving Egypt. So Allah has given the Egyptians, the followers of Pharaoh, and Pharaoh himself, time to believe in Moses and Aaron, but they did not believe. So Allah revealed to Moses to take his people, the Israelites, or the children of Israel, out of Egypt to the blessed land near Jerusalem, Al-Quds. Hence, Musa was to leave with his people. But among the things that he was ordered, is that for Moses to take Prophet Yusuf's body, Prophet Joseph's body with them, fulfilling, of course, Prophet Joseph's will to be buried in Palestine. And the story went like this. It means the story of reburial of Joseph alayhi salam is as follows. The author said, when Prophets Moses and Aaron departed from Egypt with the Israelites, the children of Israel, they reached a certain location at which they were not certain where to go next. The scholars of the children of Israel told Moses, "We have gotten lost because we did not carry Prophet Joseph's body with us as he requested in his will." It was previously mentioned around the end of chapter 16 that before his death, Prophet Joseph made a will to be buried in Palestine, where his father, grandfather, and great-grandfather were all buried. You know that Prophet Yusuf Joseph was the son of Yaqub, Jacob, who was the son of Ishaq, Isaac, who was the son of Ibrahim, Abraham. So all of these were buried in Palestine, and Yusuf alayhi salam wished to be buried next to those parents or grandparents. However, Prophet Joseph was not buried in Palestine, hence his body was to be brought up and moved to Palestine. The people started to look for someone who knew where his body was, and they could not find but an old woman from the children of Israel. So when Prophet Musa asked her where the location of Prophet Joseph's grave was, she told him, "I will not tell you until you make me a promise. You promise me that I would be your companion in paradise." When Prophet Musa heard her request, he stopped. He had to wait until he received revelation about it. Prophet Musa could not just tell her yes without that being revealed to him, alayhi salam. So then Allah revealed to Prophet Musa to grant this woman her promise, the promise she requested. At that, Prophet Musa gave her this good news. She then pointed to a location covered with water. She told them to remove the water and dig in the ground under it. So they did as she told them, and they found the body of Joseph in a box in a casket. They carried the casket with them. Allah gave them the knowledge of which way to travel to the blessed land. And all of this is narrated in a Sahih Hadith narrated by Imam Ibn Hibban. Now, what can we benefit from this Hadith, from this event? From this Hadith, we learn a rule that it is very beneficial for the people of Ahlul Sunnah, the people who follow the Sunnah of the Prophet Muhammad, that it is not forbidden to ask prophets for something that is not customary to ask for, since they receive revelation from God who knows everything. So Prophet Moses did not tell this woman that she was blasphemous for making such a request, such as uncustomary request. On the contrary, he waited for the matter to be relieved to him, and then he answered her. Wallahu subhanahu wa ta'ala a'lam.